0: evacuated shortly before Israel seized Rafah crossing, halting travel in and out of Gaza. I kept telling myself that the genocide would end soon and that we would see each other again and pick up where we left off. But deep down, I was terrified. I was unable to stop thinking that our goodbye on my birthday might have been our last. I kept choosing hope, but week after week, month after month, nothing changed. The genocide did not end, and there was no reunion. Our relationship strengthened despite the distance, and we decided to hold our engagement ceremony on September 9th, 2025. Whenever I look at our collaged photo, Mohammed and I together side by side, each in a separate country, I feel ambivalent. I am grateful that we still had something to celebrate and heartbroken that one of the most important days of our lives had to be lived apart. Though this wasn't how we had imagined the beginning of our life together, Mohammed and I were elated over our engagement. We began making plans again, the places we would go when we reunited, the places we hoped to explore together, Ireland, Italy, Greece. We talked about the kind of home we hoped to build someday, a quiet, colorful, and comfortable space filled with shelves of books. We talked about getting a dog. The distance made us hold on to each other more tightly, as if we were both trying to protect what remained of a future we still believed in. A month after our engagement, the October 2025 ceasefire was announced, but once again, nothing truly changed. With travel in and out of Gaza nearly impossible, we are still waiting to reunite. Despite the distance, our days begin and end with one another. Most mornings, Mohammed is one of the first people I speak to. Before either of us starts the day, we check on each other, asking about our plans for the day. At nights, our conversations often linger until we are both too tired to keep our eyes open. Before saying goodbye, we try to pull each other toward the future and away from the uncertainty of the present. We talk about the ordinary moments we have been denied for so long, like preparing and sharing a meal together, walking along the beach, reading together, or simply going on a date. Sometimes we even encourage each other to dream about those future days while falling asleep. Yet the distance is always there. When I wake up, it just takes a few seconds to remember that he is still hundreds of kilometers away. At night, when everything becomes quiet, I often find myself replaying memories of our time together and wondering how different life would be if the war had never happened. Recently, I watched the animated film In Your Dreams on my phone in our rented apartment powered by solar energy. In the film, two siblings travel through their dreams in a surreal quest in search of a mythical Sandman to stop their parents' divorce. The children whisper, "Sandman, please, I call unto you. Grant me my dreams. Make them come true." For a moment, I caught myself fantasizing that I could make a wish to return the person I love to me, even for just one ordinary day together. Those are excerpts from our engagement photo, Hundreds of Miles Apart, by Aya Al-Hattab, a writer and translator in Gaza. Read more on electronicintifada.net. And now, journalist Rokaya Shamsuddin reports from Lebanon as the South continues to face waves of Israeli strikes.
1: This is Rokaya Shamsuddin reporting for the Electronic Intifada. Israeli occupation forces have intensified their scorched earth tactics in southern Lebanon, executing a series of explosions and strikes on an almost daily basis. Significant structural demolitions were recorded in Zawtar al-Sharqiyya, Houla, Khiam, Dir Siryan, and Kfar Temnit. These heavy detonations, which were audible across multiple neighboring areas, signal an expansion of the systematic destruction of infrastructure within these frontline southern villages. Beyond these demolition attacks, Israeli forces engaged in widespread intimidation and direct tactical assaults. Hostile Israeli drones carried out a targeted strike on Nabati al-Fawa, while artillery fire struck the areas between Adshit and Dir Siryan, the outskirts of Shiba and the outskirts of Qunin. Furthermore, incendiary munitions, including white phosphorus, were deployed over Kfar Amman.

0: designation of so-called pilot zones, specific frontline villages slated for total structural erasure, which are presented in negotiations as mere tactical adjustments rather than the deliberate destruction of indigenous southern Lebanese life. The architects of this process seek to sanitize the deliberate Israeli depopulation of entire communities, reducing the lived reality of forced displacement and demolition to a logistical item in a high-level security proposal that ignores the daily Israeli attacks occurring on the ground in South Lebanon.
1: That was the Electronic Intifada's contributor Rokaya Shamsedine reporting from Lebanon. 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Coming up.
2: Hi, I'm Dr. Mimi Syed, an American physician who worked twice in Gaza. I worked inside Nasser Medical Complex, recording case after case of children with single gunshot wounds to the head and upper torso. The pattern is unmistakable. The same weapon, the same targeting, child after child. This is precision killing. My full forensic analysis and medical imaging is published in Costs of War and is titled Lethal Precision Without Accountability, Israeli Quadcopter Use in Gaza.
1: Later in the show, we'll be speaking with Dr. Mimi Syed and Wes Bryant about the report. But before we get to that, it's time for the Resistance Report. This week, John Elmer covers Iran's missile and drone operations targeting U.S. military bases in the Gulf region and Jordan.
3: This is the Resistance Report on day 1014 of Israel's genocide in Gaza, and it's day 139 since the U.S. and Israel launched war on Iran. We are going to start with the Strait of Hormuz to point out that the Strait of Hormuz was entirely open on February 27th, the day before the U.S.-Israeli surprise attack on Iran. And the Iranians have been clear that the only way it'll be open again is under Iranian control. So they announced that the Strait of Hormuz will be closed until further notice. Until the end of U.S. interventions, no vessels will be allowed to pass. The IRGC spokesman said the Strait of Hormuz will never be opened through U.S. aggression. Respect for the rights of the Iranian people is the only way that the Strait will open. So they have been very clear on this. They were very clear on this before the war. They told us in January, if not earlier, that if there was a war, the war would be taken all across the region to the U.S. bases. The security architecture in the Gulf and in Jordan and in Israel would all be targets, and the Strait of Hormuz would be closed. And everyone seemed to think that that was not surprising. Apparently, in the White House, they didn't get that memo, and they seem shocked that the Strait of Hormuz is closed, and they think they can take these half measures to open them. And so because of that, the United States has attacked Iran every night for the last week or so. And every single time the U.S. strikes, Iran strikes back because they are not willing to accept the U.S. dictating terms during a ceasefire that they cannot achieve during a war. We have missile launches. This was an IMAD that says Game Over USA. They painted on that. The IMAD is an 1,800 kilometer range. So these are the ones they're firing at Jordan, with a 750 kilogram warhead, which is comparable size to the Mark 84 bombs, the U.S. and Israeli bombs that are dropped on Gaza and Lebanon, and less in Iran because they've been scared to fly over Iran because of their air defenses. They've been using mostly standoff fire still. But in any case, a warhead that is considerable on that weapon. And this series of launches showed Ghadars, IMADs, Khyber Shaykans, Fatah 110. So we're seeing a broad use of missiles again that we were told were down to whatever dumb numbers they said, 12%, 20%. They have no idea how many missiles Iran has, nor whether their attacks on Iran did anything to these missile capabilities. This is waves 3 through 7 of the Iranian response targeting aerial defense arrays and logistics hubs in Kuwait, Bahrain, and Jordan, along with air bases that are being targeted. Sheikh Issa Air Base in Bahrain, Ali al-Salem Air Base in Kuwait, the KGL Logistics Center in Kuwait as well was struck. So these are all targets that are consistent. These bases are U.S. bases that are getting battered. And these are all solid fuel launches. And the solid fuel launch, it's a lot better. You don't have to go out with your men into the field and fill up the liquid missile and be out in the field at risk. The solid fuel is instant, ready to fire. It can be stored underground, unlike liquid fuel, which corrodes. The solid fuel can be underground. So say when the US or Israel bombs a missile silo and closes the missile silo, it doesn't do anything to the missiles inside because the solid fuel can last for years underground. They don't need any care. And so as soon as the war was over, Iran dug out the missile silos and began launching instantly again missile capabilities that they have and that they will always have. This war, the US and Israel will run out of interceptors long before Iran runs out of missiles. Because it's not just the IRGC, it's also Artesh, the army, the Iranian armed forces. Here they are launching Arash 2 long-range drones at Muwafaq al-Salti Air Base in Jordan. Now, this is one of the main hubs for the US and Muwafaq al-Salti, and they wrote to the Jordanian people and said that these bases on the first days of the attack, Muwafaq al-Salti, was used by the arrogant American regime to target and brutally murder 168 school children and teachers in Manab. And then the IRGC says to Jordan, your serious demand of dismantling American occupation bases in the region would be a great help in saving the people of Palestine and restoring security to the region. We wish you every success, Jordan. And they said the same thing to Kuwait, making it clear that the targeting is happening in these countries because of the hosting of U.S. air bases that are carrying out the aggression on Iran in an attempt to destroy the country, as Trump has repeatedly said. So you can see a wave of drone and missile attacks again versus Jordan and Gulf bases that you can see being launched here. A lot of long-range drones that are the Arash 2s. They're virtually cruise missile type drones, highly effective. There's the Shahed 101s that are also highly effective and used often. But the fact is they have thousands, if not tens of thousands of these drones. They can hit everywhere in the Gulf because it's like literally just across the water. It's very easy to hit them, not just from the coastline, but from inside the country. And that is what is going on here and has been. There has been 10 waves by the Iranians last time the war was on, but the wave, it's not equal to a salvo. If they fire these missiles, you know, one after another, it doesn't count as one wave. One wave is the whole series covering several hours from multiple different places firing. So a wave is a lot more than a salvo, and they're at 10 waves from the IRGC of missiles and drones, and the Artesh, the army, the armed forces of Iran are also at 10 waves of drone strikes that they have carried out. Let's take a look at what it looks like in the countries that are being targeted. This is what it looks like facing forward towards incoming missiles in Bahrain. And so each of those pops, those are PAC-3 Patriot missile interceptors, $4 million a hit. They're firing multiple of them at each drone and missile because they can't count on the quality of the intercept. And so what you're looking at there is just like tens of millions of dollars going up in a, I think that video is 11 seconds, an 11-second video. That's just not sustainable. It's not sustainable for the United States. It's not sustainable for these Gulf countries. Although I did pick this up from Channel 13 in Israel, where the commander of Israel's missile defense array, he said, don't worry, we have sufficient stockpile of interceptor missiles and we are prepared for every scenario. So Israel just smirks and says, yeah, we saved all our interceptors because the US came and used all of theirs to save us again. Gives them allowance and fights its battles for them and gives them all of its resources to carry out this genocide that if the United States did not do that, would not be continuing. The Fifth Fleet in Bahrain. This is the U.S. Navy's Central Command hub in Bahrain being targeted. Those are Khyber Shaitan and Fatah 110 and Fatah 313 solid fuel missiles that you see launched there. This came out a couple days after that they show this hangar being blown out, and you can see that where it struck, you can see a truck parked there, and then the blowout panels from the strike that blew out the whole front of the hangar. So you can see this base. Al Udeid is the most important base for the U.S. in the region, and it was severely damaged during the first round of this war, though the U.S. covered it up. The main combined air operations center at Al Udeid Air Base was hit multiple times and rendered inoperable during the war. That's a pretty big story that was erased from history by the U.S. in their cover-up of this war that has been pretty outrageous. And I've said it before, like, I cover military lies for my whole life, and these ones are particularly egregious that CENTCOM is engaged in here. This is Artesh. This is the army again firing cruise missiles at the Gulf and Kuwait again, and also cruise missiles being fired at hostile U.S. enemy vessels. And the public relations of the Iranian army said, in response to repeated attacks of malice and aggression by the United States against our country, the Army of the Islamic Republic of Iran a few hours ago targeted communication systems, fuel depots, Patriot air defense batteries, observation towers, and ammunition depots belonging to the U.S. terrorist army in Kuwait with its attack drones. Furthermore, the Navy of the Army of the Islamic Republic of Iran, in response to missile attacks on some of its military centers, targeted U.S. enemy vessels with anti-ship cruise missiles. Again, vessels that are hiding, not in the strait. They don't want to be anywhere near the strait and are being fired on regularly. Trump kind of spouted off. He said that one of their ships was fired on 110 times a week and a half ago. So whether he's just making that up whole cloth or mixing up statistics or not, he wanted people to know that their ships are being fired at constantly. 17 bases, the Iranians said, have been targeted. Prince Hassan Air Base in Jordan, Muwaffaq al-Salti in Jordan, multiple sites in Kuwait. Camp Boring is a massive logistics hub base. Ali al-Salem Air Base in Kuwait, the Al-Jaber Air Base in Kuwait, Kuwaiti Navy ship. The Fifth Fleet is the center, as I said, of the Navy operations in Central Command. So all of the Navy ships in the area. And Al Udeid Air Base is the most important, and before the war, the largest U.S. base. But of course, the U.S. evacuated most of their soldiers and put them into civilian hotels behind human shields, something we also covered in the early part of the war with Iran. This is the ultimate hole. This is from Bloomberg's terminal tracking Strait of Hormuz. You can see how big that hole is in the global economy for fuel. This is what the World Bank called the largest fuel disruption ever. So that has to be replaced. And each day that it goes on, it adds more time for how long it can be replaced. So just because the Trump chasing the stock market and the oil price every day, that's not particularly relevant to the longer view of this, of how long can the resiliency in the market hold this together? Because oil traders believed that this could not go this long. They believed that this was a few weeks and it would be utter catastrophe. There's been some games played behind the scenes. The UAE did a currency swap with the US to save them from going broke. There's other ways that the US has ratcheted up its production to try to fill in some of the gaps. People using strategic oil reserves that Trump said only had 4 more weeks, and we've just added a week and a half to that from the closure. So there's ways that are kind of right now temporarily mitigating the harm, but this isn't going away and it cannot be fixed in a day, in a week, in a month, or even in a year. So they're playing with the global economy, global recession, and they're doing it for basically so that they can continue a genocide in Gaza, in Lebanon. And this is where we're at for the Resistance Report on day 1014 of the genocide in Gaza.
1: That was the Electronic Intifada's contributing editor, John Elmer. 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
4: Thank you.
1: That's the emergency room at Nasser Medical Complex in Gaza during a mass casualty event. One of our upcoming speakers was there and documented a child killed by a gunshot wound to the head. The Electronic Intifada's director, Ali Abu Nima, is here to provide context before we bring in our next guests.
4: According to the Palestinian Health Ministry in Gaza, of the 73,000 confirmed Palestinians killed by Israel since the genocide began in 2023, more than 21,000, nearly a third, have been children. In June 2026, an independent UN Commission of Inquiry concluded that Israel's deliberate targeting of children in Gaza establishes, in part, its genocidal intent to destroy Palestinian society. Our colleague Maureen Claire Murphy writes that the UN investigators found that Israeli forces intentionally inflicted conditions of life on children in Gaza, including deaths due to the lack of essential medical care and deliberate use of lethal force against children in acts that amount to war crimes and the crime against humanity of extermination. The killing of and serious bodily and mental harm inflicted upon Palestinian children was part of a strategy to destroy the biological continuity and future existence of Palestinians in Gaza, the UN investigators include in the 94-page report. The harm of Israel's violence towards children in Gaza will stretch far beyond the duration of its ongoing genocidal campaign, according to the commission. And the scale and rate at which Palestinian children in Gaza were killed and injured is without precedent in modern conflicts worldwide, according to the commission, making the coastal enclave the most dangerous place in the world to be a child. One of the various ways that Israel has carried out these genocidal attacks on children, specifically, is with the use of small tactical drones or quadcopters equipped with semi-automatic small arms. In a new report, Lethal Precision Without Accountability, Israeli Quadcopter Use in Gaza, an interdisciplinary team of authors has provided a trove of forensic evidence that should warrant international scrutiny, as well as legal and material consequences for Israeli military officers and government officials who have used such weaponry to slaughter children. Joining us to talk about this report are two of its co-authors, Dr. Mimi Sayed and Wes Bryant. Dr. Sayed is an emergency medicine physician who has worked in Gaza during the genocide and has been a guest before. She has extensively documented the wounds with which her patients were brought in for treatment and has analyzed clinical records, imaging, and post-mortem exam results to provide a medical account of drone-related injuries. Wes Bryant is a Pentagon whistleblower and a war crimes analyst for various investigations into Israeli military actions against Palestinians and served as a special advisor to the United Nations International Commission of Inquiry on Palestine, as well as the United Nations War Crimes Mechanism in Asia. Dr. Mimi Sayed and Wes Bryant, thank you for joining us on the Electronic Intifada.
5: Thank you.
4: First, Dr. Mimi, you have been frequently speaking and writing about your experiences treating children who are shot with these quadcopter drones since you worked in Gaza in 2024. Just remind us about the kinds of injuries you treated in these children and the kind of forensic analysis you've been working on in this report. How widespread is the use of these quadcopter drones specifically against children?
0: Yeah, I've documented quite a few of these cases, and I speak specifically about 18 documented cases that I had while I was there at Nasser Hospital between August and September in 2024. These type of injuries, usually it was a child under the age of 12. They would arrive with a single shot, either to the head, the neck, the chest, abdomen, usually arrive dead in the emergency department at Nasser. So many of these times, we were not able to actually take them to a CT scan.
2: down because they were already deceased at that time. But what I was able to do is take photographic evidence, video evidence of family, for example, saying how this happened. And this was routine practice for me. I had a translator with me. I would ask every time, you know, what happened? And they would say quadcopter. The usual story was the child was alone and playing or doing something very benign and was the only person shot in a single shot. So typically we do something called a fast exam in the emergency department, which is an ultrasound just to assess, expose the body and assess for other injuries. So for example, if this was a shrapnel injury, you would have other like barotrauma to the abdomen, to the chest, or bleeding somewhere else. None of the children that I documented had any other injury. They had a single shot to the head, to the neck. And I saw many more than just 18. And I did mention this, you know, we wrote about this, just the nature, the sheer chaos that ensues during these mass casualty incidents. It's very difficult to document these because we're in the middle of treating. But I was able to document just by myself 18 in that month alone. And some of these children, and three of these are discussed, I was able to get a CT scan because we were able to stabilize the child. And we found a single bullet lodged in either the brain or the neck. And those are cases that we discuss in the paper as well.
4: Mimi, I recall that last time you joined us about a year ago, you told us about a young girl, Mira, who you had managed to save in Gaza against the odds. And I think she had been shot in one of these incidents. Do you know how she's doing now and how any of the other children you've treated are doing at this point?
2: Yeah, that was Mira. That's the four-year-old little girl that was shot by a quadcopter outside of her tent in El Mawasi, Khan Yunis, in August of 2024. She actually has been medically evacuated and has gotten treatment in the host country and is doing quite well. She still has a lifetime of healing to do, not just physically, but psychologically. But I'm grateful that her and her mother, who also sustained an amputation, you know, a traumatic amputation from an airstrike after that, she has also received surgery and a medical treatment that she needed since then. And as far as the other children, I do note two of the other cases that we discussed, the CT scan, we do talk about how their course progressed during the time that I was there. One of them, unfortunately, was paralyzed from the neck down because of the gunshot wound that was lodged in her neck. And the other one actually survived as well. So I don't keep in touch with the rest of the family. So I'm not sure how they're doing at this point. I honestly don't even know if they're still alive.
1: What you described, I remember when you first were talking about Mira's case, for example, and you described how these quadcopters hover around the tents, sometimes go inside or inside buildings, or they can, you know, after a missile strike, the quadcopters will then come as sort of like a double tap attack. Can you talk a little bit about that aspect of the use of these drones and the trajectory of these bullets coming from above these children down through their skulls or through their abdomens from above?
2: The UN Commission report that was released on June 23rd actually specifically spoke about the AI technology, the infrared capabilities of detecting, you know, whether it's a child or an adult and being able to tell what the target is through a tent or through an infrastructure. So, you know, that's not something that I'm the only person, or, you know, Wes and I are the only people who are saying that this is like common knowledge that this technology exists. But most of these children were shot at that specific angle. And like I said before, they were doing benign things. So there are children, you know, flying a kite. There's children playing soccer. Mira, for example, it was her older sister's birthday that day that she got shot. And her mom and dad were getting ready to bake a cake for her at 8 a.m. in the morning. And she was shot. She's playing with her sisters and she was suddenly shot. So these are all, you know, these are not, this is not just, oh, it just happens to be crossfire or collateral damage or anything. You don't, you know, accidentally find single gunshot wounds to the head, or to the chest, to the neck of children, young children that are easily identifiable as children.
1: Wes, you're a ballistics expert and you have extensive knowledge of the use of these kinds of drones and the weapons that the Israeli army is attaching to them. Can you walk us through the engineering of these quadcopters, which companies make them, and how precise they are? Meaning, you know, there's a human person behind the controls of these drones, and they know exactly who and what they are targeting, where they are targeting them. Tell us about the engineering of these quadcopters and how they've been used against children in Gaza.
5: These are essentially, to put it colloquially, souped up versions of, you know, what a consumer now can buy here in the States or elsewhere. These drones are so-called quadcopter drones, meaning they have four rotors around both sides, and they're able to fly at, you know, what we call very low altitudes, you know, within a few hundred feet, extended out from the a single soldier operator and his remote control device, from anywhere from, you know, 1 to 5 to more kilometers, depending on the frequency, the antenna capabilities. And what these are is kind of higher end versions of what you'd get on the consumer scale that are also affixed with more advanced technologies to be able to make them weapon systems. So one of the technologies being, in the case of these, what we call sniper drones, the ability to attach weapon systems to the bottom of the drone. And those weapon systems can be anywhere from bomblet dispensers to a rifle carriage to even pepper spray dispensers, which they've used in Gaza to disperse crowds, as witnessed by my friend and colleague, Anthony Aguilar, who was on the ground with the so-called Gaza Humanitarian Foundation. You know, in the case of a rifle carriage, you're going to have either what's called a 7.62 or 5.56 caliber, you know, a NATO round that's used by the U.S. and NATO nations, as well as Israel. These are standard rounds, you know, and the rifles used by ground soldiers. And these rifles are then affixed to the bottom of the drone, and they're on this stabilization platform, as well as a gimbal, to where they can have, you know, 360 or near 360 degree capability, you know, up, down, right, left. And then there'll be some level of advanced targeting system, you know, electro-optical camera, possibly likely thermal cameras, and then ability to actually target remotely from the drone operator's remote control capability. And he'll have a, you know, heads up display as well, where the soldier's both operating this drone and then operating with a weapon system, the rifle, that's affixed to it. This kind of remote firing capability is not new or unique. It's been affixed to the military vehicles for years now. The new aspect of this is affixing this to very small quadcopters and having the capability to have a rifle affixed to the bottom of that quadcopter. And now, you know, what that enables is a single soldier, a very small team, to have this dedicated, what we call organic unmanned aerial vehicle, that's able to be used within close range of where they're operating. And that's also able to get very close to enemy forces, and in this case, civilians, and conduct intelligence, surveillance, reconnaissance operations, and then lethal kinetic force.
4: Wes, we've seen these types of tactical drones being used by Hezbollah in Lebanon to great effect against Israeli military personnel and military vehicles. We've also seen these drones really coming to the fore in Ukraine, being used by both Ukrainian and Russian forces. But in those contexts, they're being used. It can sometimes be very harrowing footage, no doubt about that, of soldiers' lost moments and so on. Just on a human level, it's difficult to see. But they are being used in a military context there, whereas here we're talking about using them to target civilians and specifically children. Do the Israelis use them for any other purpose than targeting civilians, as far as we know, or is that predominantly how they use them?
5: It's really hard to answer that. You know, I would assume that they're being used, I would hope that they're being used in a military capacity, more so than what we see here in this report, as far as targeting and killing civilians. But we just don't know, because as we all know, we don't have foreign journalists on the ground in Gaza. And then journalists who are on the ground are consistently targeted by the IDF. So we just do not have good enough reporting to answer that question. What we do know is that a very disproportionate number of civilians and children are, by all evidence we've gathered, being targeted by these drones and targeted in a manner that suggests not what's commonly turned around as, you know, fog of war mistakes or accidents or incidents. Clearly very intentional. You know, I pointed out previously that these drones can get in, you know, very close to a target area and be hovering overhead. I'll go back to August of last year, strike against a stairwell of the Nasser hospital that killed 5 journalists, one of them a Reuters journalist, and as well as first responders and aid workers. Well, the first strike, which was from a tank, an Israeli tank, 120 millimeter round, struck a camera, a news camera, and the camera operator. The second strike came 9 minutes later, and that was after a quadcopter was hovering overhead, watching all of the first responders, the medics, the additional journalists that showed up on scene, and then another round hit. So, you know, that's one example that I assessed last year, where we have clear intentionality, and if not intentionality, an incredible level of negligence and recklessness that really needs to be explained. And this recklessness and this potential intentionality toward killing civilians, journalists and aid workers included, children included, applies to this issue we're seeing with the quadcopter use, the sniper drone use in Gaza as well against children.
4: As we know, Israel uses Palestine generally and Palestinians in Gaza in particular as kind of an experimental ground for their various weapons, which they then market around the world as battle-proven or field-tested. Talk about how these technologies that are being used to specifically target children are being bought and sold around the world, and the U.S. and Israeli role here, and any of the companies that we know to be involved. What can you tell us about the supply chain and the global market for these types of weapons?
5: Yes, the global market's incredible. I mean, we have a plethora of U.S. manufacturers. In Israel specifically, they tend to use Israeli-made drones, primarily from a company called Elbit Systems. It's one of their biggest defense, Israeli defense manufacturers. They've also used drones. We see drones from what's called Duke Robotics, which is as well an Israeli-affiliated company. And then cheaper drones coming out of China, from companies such as DJI, Autel Robotics. These drones from Israel, as well as U.S.-made drones and other drones made in Europe, are, yes, being proliferated throughout the world across what we call a global north and global south. They're being proliferated to NATO nations, to non-NATO nations, to our adversaries, as we know. You know, of course, drones being made by Russia and Iran as well. And even more, perhaps equally concerningly, they're being proliferated to under or undeveloped or developing nations, because these technologies are relatively incredibly low cost and easy to use in field. And so we're now seeing increased incidents of civilian harm and conflicts in underdeveloped nations from use of these drones. You mentioned the use of quadcopter drones, you know, in a similar capacity in the Ukraine war. Interestingly, and highly concerningly, we have not seen the same kinds of reports of violations of international law from the use of quadcopter drones in the Ukraine war by either the Ukraine military or the Russian military. And in fact, I've said before, both in the use of quadcopter technology and in their strike campaign in general, Russia, who is known to be a rampant violator of international law, has been known to target civilians in Ukraine and elsewhere in all of their conflicts, still has not come close to inflicting the level of civilian harm as Israel's inflicted in Gaza, and especially in such a short period. We have not seen reports going down to specifically use of quadcopters or sniper drones by Russia. We have not seen reports of similar use of these sniper drones against Ukrainian children in the Ukraine war.
4: So we can infer that this is not an accident, these enormous numbers of children appearing with single gunshot wounds to the head fired by quadcopters, that this can't be accidental. Is that a fair inference from the evidence that you've collected?
5: Incredibly fair. And especially when you look at the forensics of this, you know, the cases, as Mimi's laid out, and the few that we assessed individually in our report, these are cases of single shots against children to the head or chest, and in cases where no other combat, you know, no other fire was taking place, according to witnesses, when these events occurred. So, you know, if these were accidents, what would happen is there would have been reports of a firefight going on between the IDF and Hamas, and then, of course, a stray bullet against a child. In these cases, it was single shots to the head and chest. Now, head and chest shots are, you know, what soldiers are trained to carry out in order to kill the enemy. And they take a certain level of training and competence and capability, even using a sniper drone. And so that also suggests intentionality and deliberate targeting.
2: I just wanted to add also, not just the ballistics aspect of this, but the multitude of soldiers that have come out and confessed essentially that they are deliberately targeting children. The UN Commission report that was released on June 23rd specifically mentions soldiers saying, oh, it's great. It's like a video game. I could sit somewhere else and do other activities and engage in shooting a child or targeting a civilian. So it's not just our report, and it's not just the ballistics part of this, but there has been over time and time again, and to mention not just Gaza, also the West Bank, where they are confessing and saying how they are targeting children. And this aspect of having this ability to shoot with such precision from an area that is not putting the soldier at risk is something to be mentioned. You know, they can do this without putting themselves in harm's way. It kind of gives it an aspect of cognitive dissonance, but just makes it so much easier to target a child, a defenseless child.
5: And caveating off what Mimi just stated, we've heard some arguments regarding, you know, the potential for misidentification of these children as combatants. But I'll say, you know, without doubt, that's highly improbable. You know, even using our higher end, what we call strategic drones, our Reaper, or Predator, or in Israel's case, the Hermes drone, flying at 20,000 feet, we can, in most cases, easily distinguish on the battlefield using the cameras that are available between adults and children, especially young children, as most of these cases are. These are cases from toddlers up to, you know, preteen children in most cases. And so now when you look at the use of quadcopter drones, as I've stated, these are a few hundred feet in altitude above a given area, and they're looking down with advanced electro-optical color HD cameras, and they can easily, that drone operator can easily distinguish between an adult who would be a combatant and a child. And we have not seen any reports of child soldiers being used in Gaza, especially at the ages these children are being shot. So that aspect's also ruled out.
1: And the Israeli military is bragging about it. I mean, there are also reports from other doctors, Palestinian and international, who said that on a Tuesday or whatever, all of these kids were coming in with shots directly to the genitals, or, you know, where the next day they were all coming in with shots to the knees, and how soldiers have been saying that there's a kill count that they can kind of engage in, like, as you said, Wes, like it's a video game. As a doctor, Mimi, who has treated these children in Gaza and as someone who is constantly in touch with your colleagues there, what does it say about the impunity of the Israeli military and the encouragement by its aiders and abettors, the U.S. and Europe specifically, that this is happening on a systematic, routine, and massive scale? I mean, we're talking about, you know, more than 21,000 children at this point, and so many of those children have been shot with these weapons. I mean, what goes through your head when you think about the patients that you've treated and the kinds of weapons that the Israeli military is using to target them?
2: Yeah, it's absolutely abhorrent. I mean, not just as a physician, a mother, as a human being, seeing this happen unfold with complete impunity is jarring. But it's also terrifying that there's this proposed U.S.-Israeli defense technology merger that we're talking about, and just the implications of what that means. It's a dangerous precedence to have, that children are fair game
6: I mean, we're not talking, just like Wes said, we're not talking about teenagers. We're talking about young children that are easily identifiable as children. And that's our most precious resource in society and, you know, as a species. If we can't protect that and have some kind of accountability for targeting, deliberately targeting children, it's fair game for anything to happen anywhere. Right? Nobody's being held accountable for this. But what this does is the most concerning aspect of this, you know, so-called merger that we're talking about is it effectively institutionalized these very systems that our report and the UN Commission's report are discussing. And it implicates us directly with the technology and how these weapons are being employed in Gaza. And it also gives Israel full access to the American military technology to use at their own discretion and how they have been using against civilians this entire time. So it's absolutely terrifying. But the fact that this continues, it never stopped. So this happened in, you know, I'm talking about 2024. It never stopped after that. You have dozens and dozens of foreign doctors that have reported pretty much the exact same thing. And it still continues. Absolutely no impunity, absolutely no accountability. And so the merger is actually something that terrifies me only because it just gives carte blanche, you know, just to continue doing this without any accountability.
4: I just want to share some statistics to kind of illustrate what you and Wes have been talking about in terms of the scale. Save the Children published an analysis in May of 2026. So this is very recent, just about 2 months ago, of child casualties in the war in Ukraine. And they found that between February 2022 and May of 2026, so a period of full-scale war over 4 years, a total of 791 children have been killed in Ukraine, a country that is multiples the size of Palestine or Gaza. Population of tens of millions. Of course, 791 children is 791 children too many. But you compare that to 21,000 confirmed child deaths in Gaza in less than 3 years out of a population of just 2 million people. And I think that really illustrates that this is happening in a context where U.S. politicians and, of course, Israeli leaders claim that no military in the world is more careful and takes more pains to avoid civilian casualties. With that in mind, I want to come to sort of our closing question, which is what you're hoping to achieve with this important and informative report, Lethal Precision Without Accountability. Who you're hoping will read it and what you hope will come out of this? Who is the audience and how do you hope it will help bring accountability?
6: You know, I think originally when I approached Wes and Cobb to do this article, my intention was not only to expose the things that I've seen, but also to have their expertise in analyzing the data that I had, which basically has been corroborated by the UN Commission report independently. But aside from that, I think that a couple of different things, but accountability for the actions that have already been committed, I think that's incredibly important because without that, this will continue. And then secondly is I hope to get the attention of policymakers, of the military, you know, leaders, and just the world in general to show that this is not just, you know, this just happened to be the case when I was there. This is something that's been globally described by dozens of foreign doctors, but now, you know, military experts, U.S. officials, previous U.S. officials. And so the legal analysis that's included in this that was done very well by Charles Blaha in our article, one of our co-authors. And, you know, like I said before, this sets a very dangerous precedent. It's terrifying for the future of where this is headed. If it's allowed to happen in one part of the world, it can extend to any other part. And I wanted to mention about the 21,000 of children. You know, that's due to military violence. That is due to direct military violence. And we don't know the number because unlike the Ukraine, where there is a system, a way of actually officially calculating and counting those casualties, Israel does not allow that to happen. And it is a lot easier to place a mechanism of death, like through starvation and the blockade of medications and healthcare workers, denial of healthcare workers like myself who have been banned from entering Israel. It is a lot easier to instill death in a large population this way. So we actually don't know how many children have died, but also are continuing to actively die as we speak because of these cruel blockades.
5: I'll say bluntly, Israel has been carrying out state terrorism in Gaza, Lebanon, and elsewhere. And it's important, really, it's imperative for people that have the capability, the insight, people who are firsthand witnesses like Mimi, to speak out and become a voice for the voiceless, truly, because that's what the Palestinians are. I don't think we have much hope that things are going to change as far as U.S. policy toward Israel under the Trump administration. There really wasn't as much more hope under the Biden administration, although we were on a steady path toward that end. But the hope is, you know, once administrations change out, that, as Mimi pointed out, this defense alliance with Israel that's developing, you know, these joint operations we're now doing with Israel, and then our continued complicity and support, both materially, ideologically, politically, of Israeli military operations in Palestine and elsewhere, really ceases. And we hold Israel and the Israeli military and government to account. And then most importantly, we remediate, we help, we redress, and we help develop Gaza and the Palestinian civilian population.
4: Well, I think you're probably right that there's not much hope with this administration, but I think there is hope in the sea change in public opinion we've seen in this country and around the world. And I think this type of information and research helps to consolidate and expand that knowledge among the public. And that's really important. And we're very grateful to both of you for your work on this and for speaking to us today. Dr. Mimi Sayed, you are an emergency medicine physician who has worked in Gaza during this genocide. And Wes Bryant, you are a Pentagon whistleblower and a war crimes analyst for numerous investigations into Israeli military actions against Palestinians. And you did serve as an advisor to that United Nations International Commission of Inquiry. You are both co-authors once again on that important report, Lethal Precision Without Accountability, Israeli quadcopter use in Gaza, which people can search for and read, and we encourage them to do so. And we're so grateful to both of you for joining us today.
2: Thank you.
5: Thank you for having us.
1: Thank you both so much. That was Dr. Mimi Sayed and Wes Bryant, co-authors of Lethal Precision Without Accountability. Thank you for tuning into Electronic Intifada Radio. I'm Nora Barrows-Friedman. 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The Electronic Intifada is a program service of the Middle East Cultural and Charitable Society, Incorporated, a 501c3 nonprofit organization.

If you make music with conventional acoustic instruments, you know in advance what each of them will sound like. Your sonic choices are in the combination of instruments and the details. On the other hand, if you're an electronic musician, you have to choose or invent every sound you work with, a process we now call sound design. These days, there are pre-designed electronic sounds built into instruments and software, but the variety is much greater and the choices are endless. So the electronic sounds you select or create are as much a part of your artistic identity as the music you make with them. And when it comes to ambient electronic music, you have to add the virtual dimensions of space and atmosphere. Taken together, these elements give electronic music its unique psychological character. I'm Stephen Hill, and on this transmission of Hearts of Space, ambient electronics for the fall-winter transition, on a program called Electron Traveler 2. We begin with music by Enigma, Romanian producer Michael Cretu, from The Fall of a Rebel Angel. From England, we have the duo Solomon Gray with an electronic remix based on Edvard Grieg's Peer Gynt Suite from the compilation Reworks, and a piece by Nervous Test Pilot from the soundtrack to the game Frozen Synapse. From Norway, we have Chilled Nordic Ambient by Biosphere from Substrata, followed by Australian musician Martin Kennedy from the compilation Beyond the Borders, Ultima Thule Ambient, Volume 2, and Oregon musician Chronotope Project with an extended piece from Passages. In the Deep Zone, New Zealand ambient musician Rudy Adrian with a piece from Coastlines, and Massachusetts musician and producer Tom Eaton with a track from Indus Terran. Near the end, music by Deep Space from the Barometric Sea, and more by Rudy Adrian, once again from Coastlines. It's a seasonally chilled journey on electronic waves. Electron Traveler 2, on this transmission of Hearts of Space.

Another seasonally chilled journey on electronic waves. Electron Traveler 2, on this transmission of Hearts of Space. We began with music by Enigma, Romanian producer Michael Cretu, from The Fall of a Rebel Angel. From England next, the duo Solomon Gray, Tom Kingston and Joe Wilson, with an electronic remix based on Edvard Grieg's Peer Gynt Suite from a compilation of classical music remixes called Reworks. Also from England, a piece by Nervous Test Pilot, the alias of Paul Kilduff Taylor, from the soundtrack to the game Frozen Synapse. And music from Norway by Biosphere, the alias of Geira Jensen, from Substrata. We slowed down after that with Australian musician Martin Kennedy, the man behind the All India Radio Project, from the compilation Beyond the Borders, Ultima Thule Ambient, Volume 2. And from Oregon, an extended piece by Chronotope Project, the alias of Jeffrey Erickson Allen, from Passages. In the Deep Zone, New Zealand ambient musician Rudy Adrian, and a piece from Coastlines. And Massachusetts musician and producer Tom Eaton with a track from Indus Terran. Near the end, a piece by Deep Space, the project of German-born Australian musician Mirko Ruckels from the Barometric Sea. And we leave you with more by Rudy Adrian, once again from Coastlines. This edition of Hearts of Space was produced by Steve Davis and Stephen Hill. You heard program number 1129, Electron Traveler 2. 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I'm Stephen Hill. 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

0: This horrendous explosion went over her head and slammed into the backside of one of the whales, and it exploded, and she screamed.
1: How can we ever stop the clear cuts in the forest if we're so effective at clear cutting one another?
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Christmas carols. Love them or hate them, you can't avoid them during the holiday season. Christmas music has become part of the advertising industry, dedicated to putting you in the mood to buy. Yet, underneath the dreamy materialism is a musical tradition with some of the best-loved, most enduring hymns and songs ever created. Acoustic musicians have long made instrumental versions of classic carols, ignoring the words and letting the music take center stage. Ambient musicians have normally taken a different approach, slowing down the tempos, stretching out the melodies, and expanding the virtual space of the recording. But the most radical approach of all comes from our old friend, Ohio composer Tim Story. Revered for his exquisite ambient chamber music, he's applied his refined tonal sense and electronic power tools to extract the melodic and harmonic essence of recordings of the most popular Christmas carol of all, Silent Night. The result is total transformation from a familiar hymn to a slow-motion, immersive epic. I'm Stephen Hill, and on this transmission of Hearts of Space, slow-floating, harmonized, spatially expanded ambient music for the holiday season, on a program called Immersive Carols. We'll feature music by Tim Story from Silent Cycles, by Michigan ambient musician Matt Borgi from Ambient Guitar for Christmas, and by Sam Brady Long from Ambient Christmas, plus fine instrumental carols by New Hampshire pianist Dana Cunningham from Silent Night, and by clarinetist Richard Stoltzman from Hark. Slow motion, harmonized, spatially expanded ambient music for the holiday season. Immersive carols on this transmission of Hearts of Space.

0: Slow motion, harmonized, spatially expanded ambient music for the holiday season. A program called Immersive Carols on this transmission of Hearts of Space. We began with a lovely version of the classic carol O Come Emmanuel by New Hampshire pianist Dana Cunningham from Silent Night. Then Michigan ambient musician Matt Borges extended versions of What Child Is This and Silent Night from Ambient Guitar for Christmas. At the center of the program, a slow-motion immersive epic, Ohio composer Tim Story's micro-looped, harmonized, spatially expanded version of Silent Night from the album Silent Cycles. Near the end, Columbus, Ohio ambient musician Sam Brady Long's version of Silent Night from Ambient Christmas. And finally, this version of O Come Emmanuel by New York clarinetist Richard Stolzman from his album of Christmas classics called Hark. This edition of Hearts of Space was produced by Steve Davis and Stephen Hill. You heard program number 1234, Immersive Carols.
1: 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I'm Stephen Hill. 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

0: using live ammunition on a movie set.
1: Well, I thought it would be a great big surprise if after 51 and a half years of twying, I finally blasted you.
0: cut. No, don't cut. Let the cameras roll and record it for posterity whilst I give this Nimrod a Sir, you have desecrated the spirit of show business make-believe by using real bullets. Cut. 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Now get rid of this thing. Take your little gun and stick.
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0: Thank you very, very much. You probably that's blue. Gonna take you back down south now.
1: Thank you very much. Thank you, ladies and gentlemen. And right here, we'd like to introduce some new blood. New blood with the blues. I'm talking with the young man that plays the guitar, the new blood. Mr. Stevie Ray Vaughan. How about it, Quinn? How about it, Stevie?
2: The first time I ever heard this song and the last time I'll ever sing it, I'll be thinking of Mr. Albert King.
3: Thank you very much. We're going to do our best on this. Turn around.
1: One, two, three.

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finally took that picture down. I've been staring at it for hours. Hours. What I can't figure out, why did you do that? Disappear on me like that? Oh, baby, please, come back, right?

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Thousand Rock Road. This is an oldie but goodie. It's called To Plain Shame.

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got my own life to live. I'm the one that's gonna have to die when it's time for me to die. 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

I'll bet you're asking, what the hell is that? That doesn't sound like Train to Skaville. Well, that is a project called Jazz Jamaica in the workshop. And the tune was called Away From You, but you might recognize the style of some of those musicians if you were listening hard. A lot of the big studio musicians, the Skatalites, etc., getting down and playing some jazz. That's where these guys come from, and it's nice to hear a little bit of that every once in a while. And we like to cover all the bases every once in a while, too. So here we are on Train to Skaville. Welcome. I'm Brian Tomczyk, and this is probably something more that you were expecting.

Well, we love a good train song on this show for obvious reasons. The Freedom Singers providing that one called Lover's Train. Freedom Singers, just kind of whoever was in the studio at Studio One on one particular day. Nobody got credit, just Freedom Singers. Slim Smith came before that. He definitely gets credit for Hooray, also known as One Fine Day. An early

Francis, a great singer in his own right, but this one he's covering a song made much more famous by Bob Andy, well, and later on by Barrington Levy. Well, we'll play that one next.

0: Oh, I couldn't resist the extended version of that one. Owen Gray, artist who's much more famous for his early stuff in the ska years and his later stuff as kind of a lover's rock artist. That was him, produced by the great Stryker Lee and Bongo Natty, the name of that. And that finished out a nice set. Freddie McKay before that, a Joe Gibbs production, his cover of the Bee Gees' Massachusetts. We heard the Bleachers on the Upsetters label with Check 'Em Out, kind of an advertisement for Lee Perry's Upsetters record shop back in the day. Someplace I would definitely go when I get my time machine. So just so you know, I'm ready. I got a really long list, so I hope I get it soon. Winston Francis and his version of Too Experienced as the second tune, not the first. Pushed the wrong button. And we got Kid Gongo with Hold the Pussy. And that's it. We are extending the show for its last, 22 minutes? And we're going to fill this last gap, or at least part of it, with some great DJs. And what better way to start than with some U-Roy?
1: I say, hey, Mr. DJ, like the way you work your show, and the way you do your thing, believe me,

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But I tell you, kind of heavier than lead. Baby, it's what I've got to say, you know. Exactly what the brother would say. Come on down with me, each and every day, bro, along the way. You can eat what I'm pleasing, cause this one will flick my whisk. Me just ever pick of the hit. And you

jumping. Yeah! Bounce the music is kind of happening, you know. Yeah, baby, baby, baby, baby, way. Scoop, baby, you can boom, so boop. Skip, boom, skip, bop, bop. I'm daddy, yo! Music make you feel like you wanna scream. Now I'm kind of blowing off some steam, you know. Yeah, baby, in a new music scheme. Tell you, kind of blowing off some steam. And when I tell you, I kind of feel a real keen.

The one I call the vice of the poor, the man Fred Locks, the man Jay Locks, and the man Levi Rhodes. Special request on the popular demand. Play by the number one champion, sound the whole world.

All right, we're leaving you on the train to Scaville. We just heard some music from the Eagles. Not the ones with Glenn Frey. These are the Jamaican Eagles. Song produced by the great Jack Ruby and called War on the Nation. We heard three Phil Pratt productions before that, all of them on the same rhythm track. The dub called Talk About Version from the Platt All-Stars. We heard the great Dennis Al Capone with This A Butta, and Pat Kelly, of course, with Talk About Love. We heard Natural Youth before that with The Jungle Skunk. Iroy and the Jumpers with their wonderful take on Fatty Boom Boom called Hot Bomb. And Uroy opened up with Treasure Isle Skunk. I didn't realize this was a vocal in the background when I queued it up, but all right, I'll put it on way back and just thank you for listening. We are, of course, here every week, and we originate at WCBN in Ann Arbor, Michigan. We are spreading throughout the nation on the Pacifica Network thanks to our friends at KYAQ in Siletz, Oregon. And we're also heard north of the border at CJAM in Windsor, Ontario, and Detroit. And you can also check us out at traintoscaville.com. Lots of archived shows to check out and a link to our podcast. And finally, the Facebook page. Check that out for us, and we will keep you entertained on that. I'm Brian Tomsic. We'll see you next time. We'll leave you with more entertainment from Fred Locks and crew.

0: we do it. They working on the big slave ship. Slave master does a crack with the way.
1: 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Welcome to KFOI. 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

0: Maybe this. That was ABBA's Mamma Mia, of course. Then The Rain by the Swedish heavy metal band Etherion. And then the Swedish folk group Triakel.
1: Yeah.

0: That's Swedish Gambian rapper Adam Kanyama with the song Medan Villever, While We Live. Hello, Georges Collinet with you on Afropop Worldwide from PRI, Public Radio International. Today, we bring you something unusual and surprising, a visit to Afro-Sweden. On this program, we're going to meet a wide range of Afro-Swedish musicians. But first, let's hear from the man who started us on this journey in the first place. As it happens, an American and a longtime friend of our program.
1: My name is Ryan Skinner. I'm an ethnomusicologist, cultural anthropologist, and associate professor at The Ohio State University. I'm married into Swedish culture, and it's been part of my life for the past 20 years. My kids are Swedish American. My family and I spend time in Sweden every year. 15 years ago, I lived and worked in Sweden. I was a middle school teacher, and the school where I taught was introduced to me as an immigrant school. And I became very quickly aware of dynamics around race and ethnicity in Sweden. At the same time, I was recently returned from Mali during one of the periods of my field work in that country in West Africa. And I quickly became involved in the local West African associations and communities in Stockholm. I got to know the Malians, the Gambians, and the Senegalese folks very quickly. I also got to know the musicians and collaborated with a number of them. So very early, I was roped into an African music scene in Stockholm as a kora player, but also as someone working to bring that music onto local scenes and stages.
0: Back then, African music was exotic. These African artists were living in Sweden, but in effect, presenting themselves as foreign. So in 2003, Ryan had an idea.
1: We organized a festival of kora players, the majority of whom were living and working right there in Sweden. It was called the Jellybango Kora Festival. The idea was to say that these folks are also Swedish folk musicians. And I think I was part of a moment in which that was happening. Artists were beginning to occupy those spaces and perform in ways that suggested that they belong there and were going to stay there.
0: But that 2003 festival was just the beginning of the changes Ryan would observe.
1: 10 to 15 years later, the conversation was no longer about African communities and Swedish society, but really we're looking at a new generation, I would say the children of these folks that I was working with in many cases, who were beginning to say that this dichotomy of us and them, Africans and Swedes, doesn't make sense to us. My mother is Swedish and my father is African, or vice versa. I belong to both places. I am Afro-Swedish. By 2010, 2012, 2013, there was a new language being spoken by a new generation about what it means to be Black, African, and Swedish.
0: Well, much more to say about the new generation, but let's go back to the kora. The kora player we are hearing is Maher Sissoko, one half of a long-standing husband-wife duo called Susu and Maher. We spoke with Susu by Skype from their home in Sweden.
2: My name is Susu Sissoko. I'm from a small village in south part of Sweden. And when I was a child, my father, who is also a musician, he played with a kora player from Gambia called Alhaji Mbaye. And I followed them on tours in Sweden, and I heard a lot of the stories from the kora, and I was very fascinated by the instrument and the stories. So then when I was like 17, I tried more of the instrument, but I just tried a little bit. And then Alhaji invited me to come and study in the Gambia. So then I was thinking, okay, when I finish school, then I want to go and study kora.
0: Susu visited Gambia with her parents, and then in 2000, she went and stayed for 3 months. She saw it as a chance to learn, but got more than she bargained for, an experience that would change her life.
2: I was studying every day from like 10 to 4, like very intense lessons. But then when I came back to Sweden, I was having small concerts and stuff. I could play the basic. I mean, if I play for Swedish people who never heard the kora, they can think, oh, wow. But if you hear a kora player who is born to play the kora, how they play, you can see it's a big difference.
0: So she went back again and studied the Ngoni lute and the balafon as well. She learned to speak Mandinka and Wolof. In 2004, in Casamance, Senegal, she met her future husband and collaborator, Maher. But along the way, something unexpected happened.
2: I was actually encouraged to study Swedish folk music when I was in Gambia, because when I was there studying the kora, a lot of Gambians were asking me, but why are you studying our traditional music? Don't you have your own traditional music to study?

0: That's Maher Sissoko's brother, Solo, playing Kora with Swedish violin player Elika Frizell. Suzu's father played the accordion, and he sometimes performed with Gambian musicians. But Suzu herself was more interested in learning Kora than creating fusions. She was part of a movement of young Swedes traveling back and forth between Sweden and West Africa.
1: I think every person who does it is like spreading rings on the water, you know? So every person spread it to their friends, and then more people come, and then more people come, and more people come.
0: Suzu and Maher did not set out to be a professional act. They just played together for fun. But fate intervened in the form of a marabout, an Islamic religious cleric.
1: We saw a marabout in Siginshor, and he said that we should play together and that we will tour the world. And he actually said that, okay, Maher, I know that you don't like very much to play with Suzu because you feel like you can play more kora than her. But still, it's going to be Suzu who will take you all around the world. And if you play together, you will be very strong together.
0: And so it was. Later on, Suzu picked up the guitar, and they began creating songs of their own.
1: We sing in 5 different languages, Swedish, English, and French, and Wolof, and Mandinka.
0: Here's a track from their 4th and latest album, Made of Music.

0: Sweden and Senegal, Susu and Maher Sissoko. They've played in 31 countries around the world, just as the Marabout predicted. They sing about love, but also politics, urging African leaders to do a better job. So this is a story of a young African musician choosing Sweden as a place of hope and opportunity. But today's Afro-Swedish scene goes way back, at least 60 years. It might surprise you to learn that there are far more people of African descent in Sweden than in any other Scandinavian country, which led us to ask Ryan Skinner, why Sweden?
1: Why Sweden? To speak of Afro-Swedish history, we really have to talk about two moments. The first takes us back to the 17th, 18th, and 19th centuries, when Sweden was a participant in the transatlantic slave trade. They built Cape Coast Castle in Ghana. They occupied St. Barthélemy in the Caribbean. That is also an Afro-Swedish history, and it leaves a trace. To talk about a more recent Afro-diasporic community in Sweden, however, we need to talk about another moment in history, and that begins in the mid-20th century, when we have waves of groups coming from the African world, different parts of it, the Caribbean, the Americas, and Africa, for different reasons. Some seeking refuge and asylum, others simply seeking a better life. And for a long time, Sweden is accommodating them with rather generous immigration policies.
0: Let's meet an artist who came to Sweden back in the 1970s.
2: My name is Richard Serwaji. I originally come from Uganda. I moved to Sweden in 1978 because of Idi Amin's world that didn't want me to live in Uganda, that he wanted to kill me because of my theater works. So I moved to Sweden and I've been living here now almost 40 years, working as an actor and musician.
1: So here's a really important point. People coming to Sweden and seeking refuge and asylum in Sweden did find those things. However, the myth that many of them heard, that Sweden was a place without race or that racism didn't exist in Sweden, these folks came and discovered that that wasn't true.
2: Oh yes, most of the black people living in Sweden, they're experiencing, of course, racism. You don't get as far as you can because of your color of the skin, and they don't consider your education as important. I mean, there are a lot of people that come from different parts of the world, Africa, that are doctors, engineers, and so on, but it takes a long time for them to become again the doctors they were, if at all. Most of them drive taxis, most of them clean.
0: But Richard came as an artist, an actor, and a musician.
2: Music came to me when I was very young. I would probably say I am a musician and work as an actor, if that explains it. Music and theater goes hand in hand. I have been recording since the 90s. And I have bands here in Sweden since the 80s. I had a band called Zebra and Safari, and we played Swedish radios and television, and we made concerts all around the country. Yeah, and I'm still active doing music. I play music for films too.

0: enjoy my life.
1: The song Say Say Say appears in the film Mieram Vilever, While We Live, which is filmmaker Dani Kuyate's first feature film in Sweden. He himself is a native of Burkina Faso, but Dani now lives in Uppsala, and this is his first Swedish effort. And he cast the role of Seku, a taxi driver, explicitly for Richard Cesarewaji. And at a crucial moment in the film, Seku is riding with his nephew in a cab with a white, middle-aged man in the back. And this man is clearly perturbed, even disgruntled, to be in a cab with two black people, it seems. And Seku diffuses the situation by playing this track on a cassette deck in his cab, Say, Say, Say. And they get out of that cab, everyone feeling happy about themselves.
2: You know, we live our lives sometimes worrying about so many things, where the bread is going to come from, how is my life going to be in the future, and this and that, instead of living in the moment and say, I will enjoy my life today.

We Go Dancing came to me early in the morning. I was in my country house. I was in a happy mood, and the beat just started coming. First of all, it came through my own language, Luganda. I grew up with Lugandan English. Then suddenly I started having words in English too, and I said, okay. But then afterwards I said, yeah, but I live in Sweden. I'm Swedish too. So after a while, I thought about it that this song is representing my identity as it is now in Sweden. Because I'm African, I speak English too, which has been part of my language. Now I live in Sweden and I speak Swedish. So I wanted to combine all those three to make the people that live also in the country like me get the feeling that they are also included in the feeling that you get when you are joyful and probably would like to jump up and dance.

0: I like that. Richard Serowaji with We Go Dancing. In Sweden, Ryan spoke with one of the biggest stars in the new Afro-Swedish generation, Seinabo Si. But before they could talk, Seinabo had a request.
1: Wait one second. Klaus,
2: ja.
1: Vi snodde ditt kontor.
2: Ja,
1: får vi göra det, eller ska vi flytta på oss? En öl.
2: Ska vi
1: lägga ner frysen? Yeah, please. To translate what I just said, I said, Klaus here came with what I wish for most in my life, a beer.
3: A beer, yeah.
1: Fun, wasn't it?
3: Again. Seinabo was very gracious. We didn't have much time because she'd just gotten out of a rehearsal and she was sort of desperate for a break and a beer.
1: To introduce myself, my name is Seinabo Si, and I'm a singer. My dad is from Senegal and Gambia, and my mother is Swedish. I'm born here, but I've lived in both places quite a lot.
3: I asked Seinabo how she relates to and identifies with her African and Swedish roots.
1: We're culturally polar opposites, but I also kind of hate talking about it because I think it kind of emphasizes the differences. I would like to emphasize what connects everyone. But then Gambia is a very loud place. You have to speak up to be heard, generally. And in Sweden, culture is to be quiet and to know your place. So I think I've juggled that a lot. Trying to learn all the little different parts of each culture has been preoccupying my mind for basically all of my life, but I feel like I can be myself in both places, whatever that results in.
3: Seinabo Si breaks out onto the Swedish scene in 2014, winning an award for the Best New Artist. The following year, she wins an award for the Best Soul and R&B Artist. She is flooded with accolades in the Swedish scene. By 2015 and 2016, that begins to spill over into the United States with write-ups in the New York Times, and you can go into a Starbucks today and you can hear Seinabo Si on the radio.

We have this thing in Sweden, which is crazy. It's called vardagsrasism, which is everyday racism, which somehow kind of like takes the edge away of it. You know, and people talk about that a lot, like vardagsrasism in Sweden. And my dad used to talk about that. So it's always been like that. Maybe the difference is now that a lot of us, our parents came here as a first generation, and now we're born Swedish, but we're still of, you know, African or whatever, different descent. It's easier for us to kind of get into the system and connect and feel brave enough to do things. Maybe that's why so much is happening right now.

0: Sinabusi's music is strongly rooted in soul, and soul has a very deep root in Sweden, one of the most popular genres of popular music since the 1980s. In Sinabu's generation, there are more people of mixed heritage from Africa and Sweden. It's a growing community, empowered in various ways to speak out. But really, what she'd rather be doing is making beautiful music and conveying the emotional depth of the feelings that she brings to her sound.
1: I deal with emotions, like how to convey them, how to write about them, how to sing about them, because it's come to a point where it's in our faces, it's affecting our everyday lives, as it did our parents. But people my age, we're all at an age where we feel like we have to do something. And to answer how my music fits into that, I make music for feelings. If it inspires anyone to fight the power and do any political action, more power to you. If it inspires someone to make a decision that they don't want to do that, that's totally fine as well.
0: At the 2016 Grammys in Sweden, Sinabusi takes home the award for the best pop artist. She then takes the stage for a live performance on national television. The track Hard Time starts. Gradually, women from offstage begin to populate the stage, enter into the audience, fill up the auditorium. They are all black, they are all women, roughly in Sinabu's generation, and they are all standing stoic, looking straight ahead, as if to say, we are black women, we are here, we are part of Sweden, we are proud, we are beautiful, and we're going to make a statement.

embedded, break into what becomes, becomes me and you. 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

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And I remember every single time that has made me happy. And I just went, that's so sad. That's so sad. And I started Googling covers of magazines, and I realized that for every maybe 25th cover, there might have been one very light-skinned person that might have been black. They might have been in Vogue beforehand or in a Drake video, and then they might get a cover in Sweden, and it's so pathetic. And then they want an applaud after that. It was like, you guys don't ever take risks when it comes to our art. You know, never, ever, ever will they take a risk. And that made me so sad. So that's why I put that amount of people on stage, because I felt like, okay, if you don't show our diversity, I will, in the only way.

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1: My regret, friend.

0: My name is Stevie Nee Adu-Mensah, aka Mensah High Life, and I'm a teacher, I'm a writer, a producer, musician, and a dancer. My parents were born in Ghana. I was born in Sweden myself. I grew up in a typically Ghanaian household, and I think it was that contrast that made me create art with both the African traditions in mind and the modern Swedish traditions. And somehow I managed to fuse it.
1: Stevie grew up in Sweden in the 1980s and 90s when a particularly violent form of racism comes onto the social scene. You have Nazis who are threatening people who are not white. His family was the victim of far-right aggression. He is formed by that history of violence in Sweden. It's not something he can separate his Swedish experience from.
2: And that helps to explain why Stevie was so moved when he finally got around to spending time in his ancestral homeland, Ghana.
0: Moving back in January 2014, it didn't take long for me to realize that there's so many lies when it comes to the conceived notions of what Africa is and stands for. It wasn't hard for me to maintain the excitement of being in Africa and take in everything that Ghana had to offer. Now, Ghana is home, and definitely more home than Sweden will ever be, because the issues that Sweden has are far more disturbing than Ghana or Africa will ever have.
1: Talking to Stevie, I proposed the idea that perhaps things may be changing. Over the past 5 to 10 years, we've seen a fluorescence of Afro-Swedish public culture in music, theater, film, and dance, and that we might be experiencing something we might call an Afro-Swedish renaissance.
0: I agree with you that in around 2013, 2014, something happened when it came to embracing those African roots in Sweden. Because growing up, you know, in the 80s, none of that was around. I remember myself because my situation was quite different because my father came in the 50s, but most people who came from countries like Ghana, Gambia, Uganda, Eritrea, they came in like the 70s, the 80s. And their goal was to learn the language quite quickly and become a part of Sweden. My parents' situation was different because my father, he was a respected drummer in Ghana, and his drumming and dancing and theater groups, they were serious. Wherever he went with that state of mind. And my mom, who came here in the 70s, she was the same. She was dancing all kinds of Ghanaian dances, showing the rich culture that Ghana has. That was something that she was very proud to showcase in Sweden in the 70s, traveling around and inspiring people and getting people to try dancing these dances. And, you know, other African households that I went to, they didn't really have that. I remember in second grade in Stockholm, Bromma, I performed a Ghanaian song wearing traditional Ghanaian clothes in school, and you know, I was kind of bullied for it. But for me, it wasn't anything that felt strange because this is something that was ongoing in my household.
1: Stevie is deeply invested with a number of different genres. One of those is hip-hop. He grew up with hip-hop as a kid. He learned to break dance and learned to rap in the 1980s and 90s in the schoolyard. Du Bløder, You're Bleeding, is a hip-hop track through and through.
0: Du Bløder means you are bleeding. I got the title because of my brother after he was attacked by skinheads, and I got to see him in the hospital where he was in a coma. You know, he looked fine, but he was bleeding from under his ear, and that always stuck with me. So that's the reason why I call it Du Bløder, You're Bleeding.
3: This Soleil

0: So when Stevie was growing up, hip-hop was coming of age in Sweden. Not just hip-hop, but R&B and soul was already there. A lot of these reference points are coming from an American and particularly African-American context. These are the sources and resources that people are drawing on to express their emotion with being black in Sweden. In the 2000s, we begin to see rap that's in Swedish. We also begin to see new kinds of fusions, including popular music that's being infused by musics of the African continent. And this changes the mix. Now the reference points are homegrown, and that has a powerful effect on the nature of music making and identity formation in the present.
1: Through arts, people started embracing it more. The dances, I would say, was first, and then it started coming into the music that kids in the suburbs were doing. And if you look at it today, that's one of the most common beats, the kind of Afrobeat urban music in Sweden. People talk about it like Afro trap, Afro soul, Afro dance, Afro hip hop. So people are really embracing, and I feel like the bond between Sweden and African arts is much closer. I really think that now in 2018, we've come to a peak of that.
2: When Stevie went to Ghana in 2014, he had been listening to Ghanaian music his whole life, from folklore and high life to hip life. That's distinctly Ghanaian sensibility comes through in his track, Kakenakai.
3: Hey, I feel like sort of happy. Hey, like me very much, even though I'm not that brown smile.

0: From Sweden and Ghana, Steven Nyadu Mensa, a.k.a. Mensa High Life, with the song Kake Nakai.
1: Hey, hey, hello!
0: Ryan Skinner introduced us to another remarkable Afro-Swedish artist, one with quite a unique story.
2: My name is Jason Diakite. I am 43 years old. I'm born in Sweden. My mom is a white American woman, and my dad is an African American. My dad came in 68, my mom in 69. So I was raised in a home that was more or less an American home, an African American home, white American home. But of course, the town, the country that I grew up in was Sweden.
0: Jason's parents divorced when he was young, and his father's household took on a strong diaspora identity.
2: My dad has strong ties to Nigeria. He spent 6 years there as a boy. There were a lot of Nigerians, then also, you know, people from Tunisia, Algeria, from the Congo, Cameroon, Ghana, Senegal, Caribbean, Trinidad, South Africa, India, and of course, African Americans. And so I grew up, when I was at my father's home, hearing those conversations and those perspectives on politics and world events, but also on being black in Sweden. They'd often turn to me at points in the conversation and be like, well, Jason, you're Swedish. What do you think about this? And I always felt kind of singled out and not belonging at that point because I was the one Swedish representative. Because one kind of significant thing about my dad's home is there were rarely Swedish people there.
0: Of course, Jason was Swedish, but also a young black man in a land of white people.
2: In his lessons and teachings, he was always telling me that I needed to learn about how to be a black person in this country. My first 6 years of school, I was basically bullied every day. Racist invective, different variations of the N-word. The school environment was showing me that you're not one of us. And in the home environment, there was that same talk, but from the other side, no, we're not a part of this. It was always, you know, the United States is terrible. It's so racist, but it's also the best country in the world and so much better than Sweden. That's what I was raised to believe. So at a young age, I got a deep sense of not belonging.
0: From this conflicted upbringing, Jason Diakite went on to become a famous and successful author and Swedish hip-hop artist. In fact, discovering hip-hop was in a way his salvation. It came early in 1989 when a cousin showed up from Brooklyn bringing cassettes of Rakim and Eric B.

0: It was like a homecoming in a sense, or feeling like I had arrived at something that I could really identify with. These rappers, they're so cool, they're so angry, forceful. The way the beats sounded, the way they dressed and carried themselves, the dancing in the videos, and then of course the lyrics. It made me want to be a part of that culture. I just bought into it hook, line, and sinker.
1: Jason was just 14 at the time and immediately started writing raps of his own. This is at a time when few around him in the city of Lund even knew what hip-hop was. Of course, that would soon change. The early Swedish rappers rapped in English and imitated American sounds.
0: Then this rapper Petter came out with his first record, and it just made me want to rap in Swedish. And at the same time, it made a whole lot of other people want to rap in Swedish. So then rap music in the Swedish language was, if not born, it was solidified and became very widely used. And now very few people rap in English in Sweden. Very, very few.
1: From the start, Jason brought a unique perspective to Swedish hip-hop, a political perspective, as in this early song, Panel Paranoia, addressing racism in

0: Jason says the art of sampling opened a window into all sorts of other music, Swedish punk, alternative American music, and of course, music from Africa.
1: I mean, discovering Fela Kuti was incredible. Just that sense of, why has nobody told me about this before?
0: In 2004, Jason and his producer Muntz spent 2 months in West Africa and recorded a number of songs there.
1: At that time, we had kind of left sampling and Muntz was playing the different instruments, which gave us even more freedom to extract and kind of remix, remake. And one of my most successful songs that I've done in my career was recorded in Ghana. It's called Alla Vil Ti Himmelen, Men Inga Vil Dö, and was what we felt, me and Muntz, was our version of what the music sounded like in Ghana.

0: tonight, Jason Jakite, a.k.a. Timbuktu, with a song that translates, "Everybody wants to go to heaven, but nobody wants to die." This comes from what Jason calls his world music phase in the early 2000s. Jason spoke to us about the Swedish perspective on Africa.
1: We don't have the same history of slavery that Britain or the United States has, nor France for that matter. So there aren't as many old wounds that need to be healed.
2: The reality is that while Sweden did not play as significant a role in the transatlantic slave trade or colonialism on the African continent, it wasn't entirely absent from these processes. And in those moments, it was also being influenced by the rhetoric about whiteness and blackness, about racial difference. From the 1990s until the present, a number of skeletons have come out of the Swedish closet. Among them, more open and politically active far-right groups. This has really flourished with the rise of a political party known as the Sweden Democrats, predicated on ethnic nationalism and an idea that there is such a thing as Swedishness. Necessarily, that assumes that there are some people who are and others who aren't. 20% of the Swedish population, at least, has some kind of non-European background. And so when you have a politics that says there is one way of being Swedish, a fifth or a fourth of the population are going to necessarily be excluded from that. And the rise of this politics of cultural and racial difference has caused an enormous amount of turmoil in recent times.
1: Well, they've been turbulent. It's like Sweden is growing up in a sense and is going through an identity crisis. This old notion of us being a post-racial society has had to be abandoned with the growth of our own fascist-rooted alt-right party, the Sweden Democrats, entering Swedish parliament with extreme right-wing terrorism on the rise, the burning down of refugee camps, and racism kind of resurging. The Afro-Swedish identity has woken up and is claiming its space in Sweden.
0: Our guide, Ryan Skinner, notes that Mensa High Life and Timbuktu are not the only artists giving voice to the concerns of Afro-Swedes.
2: The song Dags att åka hem, Time to Go Home, was released on the 8th of September, a day before the most recent parliamentary elections in Sweden, 2018. And it is a reference to a flyer that was sent out over the summer in July from a minor far-right political party that said, "It's time to go home," on the front page. And it was sent out to a variety of people, but the message was quite clear that if you are not white, not ethnically Swedish, as they say, then after this election, you're going to have to go home. So this group of Afro-Swedish musicians got together, created a poppy Afro-pop tune with lyrics that speak directly to that message and say, if the Swedish public chooses this path, then people like us don't belong here, and it's time to go home.

0: It's Time to Go Home, an ironic taunt from a collective of Afro-Swedish artists under the name Mandems.
1: People are standing up, no question. There is resistance, and I think Sweden is, like, in many places at a crossroads. I'm following the story of those who say that there is another possible Sweden, and I'm encouraged by the fact that their voices are so loud, strong, and artistically compelling.
0: The folk duo Susu and Maya Sissoko are also feeling the need to speak out.
2: We feel that we have to work against it, so it's like giving you motivation to work harder and to be out there. I mean, we feel that we are important because people see us as a link between man, woman, black, white, Europe, Africa, whatever. That's what I hear from a lot of people in our audience. When they see us play and sing together, they get hope.
0: Thank you, Sosu and Maher, and thanks to all the Afro-Swedish artists we heard on this program. And special thanks to Ryan Skinner for, well, let's hear it from Jason Jackie Tate.
3: Ryan, again, thank you for telling the stories of the Afro-Swedes.
0: Ryan is writing a book on the Afro-Swedes as we speak, and he singles out Jason Jackie Tate as a key player.
1: He is beloved in Sweden by almost everybody. And so, yes, this moment is turbulent and this moment is fraught with peril, but people like him genuinely give one a sense of hope. So I think Jason is definitely someone, like Sinabu, like all of these guys, are beacons.
0: So true, Ryan. 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

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We invited them to explore Afropop's vinyl archives, and I'm honestly shocked at some of the special music they dug up. Man. So stay tuned for Cuts from the Crypt 4, Zona Libre.

0: Awesome.
1: Hey, this is Mo Drums, also known as Morgan Greenstreet, frequent Afropop producer.
2: And I'm DJ 3-2, Ricardo Luigi.
1: So when we started digging through the shelves at Afropop, we at first we had a mission. We set out to find music that crosses boundaries or mixes styles or...
2: It's the zona libre mission.
1: Yeah, pretty much. That's what we're really interested in as DJs. And, you know, the Caribbean is obviously a place where that happens a whole lot. And we did find really good examples of this in the Afropop archive, but I don't know. We also just got carried away with good music.
2: We wanted to listen to everything.
1: And we listened to as much as we possibly could, and we just want to share that with you. We want to share some of our experience going through this incredible archive, some of the music we loved,
2: how we approach a huge archive of music that has a lot of stuff that we don't know.
1: Exactly, just like a digger's experience as well. So let's get into it.
2: Check out this jam, Gabeiro from Mali's Boncana Maiga.

fan of African interpretations of Cuban music. So one of the first tunes that caught my eye was Ruñeme Mama, Dr. Nico's version of Ruñeme.

When I approached Afropop's Cuban section, I skipped albums from bands that I know and love, like Orquesta Rebel, Los Bambam, Son 14, Dandeng, Irakere. All great bands, and they have a lot of really good albums that I'm pretty familiar with. So I reached for bands that I didn't know as well. I had heard of Opus 13, Opus 13, because they did an album with Paulito FG. I picked out Merengue Aquilo, which includes this funky 80s fusion version of the classic conga Yayabo.

A song by Grupo Monumental was featured in a great compilation called Si Para Usted, The Funky Beats of Revolutionary Cuba, put out by Light in the Attic Records. So when I found their self-titled album, I had to check it out. I was surprised that the album also started with this well-known merengue, Ay Doctor. It seems that around this time, Cuban bands were embracing Dominican merengue.

Now we're moving east to the island that birthed merengue. Here's Dominican accordion player Angel Viloria with the classic La Cruz.

0: Yeah, it's kind of crazy. I feel like any section I look through, like, I could pull out half of these records to listen to. It's kind of hard.
1: Yeah, maybe it makes more sense. One digs while the other scopes.
2: So from the first day of digging, I got pretty lost in Afropop's South African collection. I mean, it's really a world unto itself. Like, it would have taken weeks to go through it. I mean, they have everything from Malombo jazz to different kinds of roots pop, like this accordion jive from the Tswana group Lereng.

That was Banatti Bang. Seriously, that tune, that whole album gives me chills. I also found a lot of great 80s bubblegum classics, like This Place is Boring from Lazarus Kaguri.

But I want to talk about another tune. You might be familiar with this tune, We Miss You Manelo, by Chico. We've featured it on previous Afropop episodes. It's a pretty well-known song. They're singing We Miss You Manelo, but it's commonly understood that Chico was actually singing about Mandela, who was locked up by the apartheid regime at the time.

0: The message of their song reached pretty far. In fact, we were kind of blown away to hear this. All the way from the Atlantic coast of Colombia, Viviano Torres singing with the champeta group Anne Swing, Que Grande Eres Mandela.
1: We found a lot of champeta records in Afropop's collection. Some were more misses than hits.
2: True.
1: But we also got into some other Colombian genres, like this Son Palenquero from Cartagena Candombe.
0: Yes.

0: Wow, that's serious heat.
1: That was Espagosa, Cartagena Candombe.
2: Nice.
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That was Jiggy Jiggy from Da Daddy. The record is Boogie High Life, Volume 1. But if you don't really hear the high life in that, I'll make it up to you with this next one. This is Onipa Dasani from Juo Aka's album Electric High Life.

0: How do we feel about this cover?
1: Bigger
0: than Jesus.
1: The Kalahari Surfers.
0: A dude coming out of the water with a diving tank on.
2: I feel good about it. I feel very positively about it.
1: Wait, can you say that again into the microphone?
0: If I found it in the dollar bin, I would be psyched.
1: That's what I thought.

Everybody knows Che Che Cole. Not everybody knows that it's a Ghanaian children's song that was made famous in Latin America in New York City by Willy Colon. And we don't know where he heard it, but several Ghanaian musicians recorded versions of it in the 70s and 80s, including this version by Kumbi Sale from his 1988 album, Be a Good Samaritan, recorded in the Netherlands.

0: Hey, I love that.
1: Yeah.
0: That's serious. And it, like, there's a lot of soukous kind of vibes in the production as well. So Afropop has an incredible collection of Congolese music.
1: So much stuff.
0: Yeah, which, like, I feel like we barely got our fingers dirty digging through it before I turned up this hit. L'argent ne fait pas le bonheur. Pepe Calais with the unmistakable Diplo Dybala on lead guitar.
1: See,

0: Cameroon is pretty well represented in Afropop's vinyl archives, and so I was kind of wondering if our host Georges Collinet has something to do with that.
1: Cameroon was producing a lot of music at the time, and I was receiving a lot of music from the hinterland, mostly choral music, Christian music, and stuff like that, and of course the big musicians, starting with Manu Dibango. It was amazing, yeah, great music.
0: Do you remember Ekombi Brion?
1: How can I forget Ekombi Brion? He owes me money, for one thing.
0: Okay.
1: He's one of those musicians that's really very enterprising.
0: One of his records that caught our eye, Great Bonham, has like a signature and dedication to you on the back.
1: First time I met him, he said, "Hey, Georges, comment ça va? Ça va bien?" He speaks like that. And I said, you want to record, to sing? Wait. I'm a big star in Douala. I said, oh, okay. And he is. He is a big star up to today, up to now. And he's a very good musician, too. I mean, he writes good songs, and he really reaches the people in the street with his song, with his music.

0: That was a Cambi Brillant with Manjanja Funk Funk. Actually, I think we found that one because the title said Funk Funk. And, you know, when you see a title like that, you just have to check it out.
1: It's a good sign.
0: Yeah. So there's a recent compilation of Cambi Brillant's music out on Africa 7. Definitely worth checking out.
1: Totally. I pulled a few interesting records from Gabon, a small country in West Africa.

0: I'm really not familiar with this type of music.
1: Yeah, I mean, me neither. I'm just like checking out these records, learning one record at a time. And actually, I went through this whole record from the Gabonese poet, guitarist, singer, Pierre Akendenge, but it was really only this tune, Tevor Embora, that grabbed me. So sometimes digging's like that.
0: Yeah, sometimes it's just one song on an album.
1: Yep.

0: I love it. I love it. I love it.
1: That's Praia Maria, an incredible funana from the Cape Verdean artist Zezé and Seca on the album Nka Por Si. Anytime we saw a Luso record and Afropop's collection, we just had to grab it.
2: The song is an Angolan song.
3: This song? I thought so.
2: Chiga Popular Angolana.
3: There you go.

0: Yeah, keeping things luso, we're hearing a Brazilian version of an Angolan song, Mamalala, by Grupo Fundo de Quintal, featuring vocals by the great Martinho da Vila.
1: Nice. Somehow, actually, the key is to get through all of the records we've already pulled. It's not really to find more records that we need to listen to.
2: Right, which is what
1: you know,
2: we're looking for more.
1: Oh, by the way, this Yomotoro that's called Funky Hibaro, that's the one that has A La Verde Gay on it.
2: Nice.
1: And it's like a dollar store record, you'll find it. It'll turn up. Which is a nice cut.
2: I love
1: A La Verde Gay.

0: Bomba.
1: Eso. Yeah, this record had a few cuts on it.
0: Yeah, and I wasn't familiar with this record, but since I'm from Puerto Rico, I had to check out Afropop's Puerto Rican records, and when I noticed that this one had a bomba, I couldn't resist it. It's called Yo Me La Paso Llorando.

0: the Afropop archive is like, we could produce 50 or 100 programs just from the backlog of music that they have there.
1: Yeah, well, and just spend, you know, a month in there just listening to stuff.
0: Totally. I mean, we didn't even get to like entire regions of the continent, the diaspora, the world, like, you know, musical styles, like, wow. But unfortunately, that's all the time we have for today.
1: Thanks for listening, and definitely keep up with Zona Libre. We're rocking parties on your block.
0: Yep. Thanks, Afropop, for having us. Seriously, we learned a ton, and we're happy to share that with y'all.

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And don't forget to join us next week for another edition of Afropop Worldwide. This program was mixed at Studio 44 in Brooklyn by Michael Jones. Additional engineering by Mike Kaplan. Benning Air and CC Smith edit our website, afropop.org. And our director of new media is Ben Richman. And I'm Josh Collinet.

The very word secrecy is repugnant in a free and open society. And we are, as a people, inherently and historically opposed to secret societies, to secret oaths, and to secret proceedings. We decided long ago that the dangers of excessive and unwarranted concealment of pertinent facts far outweighed the dangers which are cited to justify it. Even today, there is little value in opposing the threat of a closed society by imitating its arbitrary restrictions. Even today, there is little value in ensuring the survival of our nation if our traditions do not survive with it. And there is very grave danger that an announced need for increased security will be seized upon by those anxious to expand its meaning to the very limits of official censorship and concealment. That I do not intend to permit to the extent that it's in my control. And no official of my administration, whether his rank is high or low, civilian or military, should interpret my words here tonight as an excuse to censor the news, to stifle dissent, to cover up our mistakes, or to withhold from the press and the public the facts they deserve to

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1: Hello, I'm at the Sound of Wonder Show with me, DJ Scooby. Hope you had a nice time since you last listened to my show. And tonight it's my 130th show that I've made over different radio stations and stuff. And I want to kick off tonight with a track called Frankie and Johnny, and it's by Eartha Walters. And all the tracks on tonight's show are female singers, so enjoy the show.

One night Frankie happened to pass by the hotel. Just casually glanced into a window so high. And who did she see but her loving man? Loving up old Nellie Bly, she'd caught her man. Doing her wrong. Well, she went round the corner to her favorite pawn shop. But this time she didn't go

last track you just heard was Under the Blue Jungle Moon by Billie Holiday. Hope you enjoyed those two greats there from the jazz world. Up next, we're going to change the beats once again, and we've got a track called Chocolate Song by Tori Amos, and it's from a last album that came out called Native Invader. So enjoy the track.

And that last track you just heard was The Gate by Bjork, and that was from her last album called Utopia that came out in 2017. Really good album. You've heard stuff of it before on the show. Anyway, next on the show, we've got a track called Kidder from Natasha Atlas.

last track I just heard was Ala Bala Ala Mabu, and it's by a person who's a legend in Egypt called Umar Kalsum. And when her tunes come on in shops and stuff like that over the radio, people just stop what they're doing and listen, apparently. So hope you enjoyed that track. A real legend in her own country. Anyway, we're halfway through the show and we've got two tracks by one artist, and tonight's artist is Anna Silva, and the first track is Skeleton Song.

flesh to cover. Pull these hooks out from my

That last track you just heard was Circle of Chop by Anna Salvey. Hope you enjoyed those two tracks from then. It's from a new album that just came out this year, and it's called Oracles. Really good album if you like that sound. Right, and we'll change the sounds once again on the show. And we've got a track called Jumpin', and it's with Anika Shankar featuring MIA. Enjoy it.

Last track I just heard was Killing by Valarvan. If I'm not pronounced that right, go to thesoundofwonder.co.uk, find out who they are and what they are and things about me. And it was also a track from Copenhagen the band come from. So anyway, we'll change the beats once again and we're off to Northumberland this time with a track from the Unthanks called The Queen of Hearts.

And that last track you just heard was Mathematician by Katie Carr, and she's a lady from Poland. I think she lives in this country now, but really good artist, check her stuff out. Next on the show we've got a bit of reggae, and it's Blackbird Singing by Roslyn Sweet and the Paragons. So just enjoy the reggae.

And that last track you just heard was Devoting My Time to You by Ella Fitzgerald, another legend there. I want to leave you with a tiny bit of what you're going to hear next week with some J-pop, so just enjoy it and thank you for listening.

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1: 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I'm Alex Wise.

0: this is a pathway to get people more connected to the issues around climate change and start to understand how we can all make a difference. It starts within our own communities. It starts with appreciating the wonder of the animals that are living among us and our participation in those ecosystems.
1: Many listeners are probably familiar with the term misanthrope, combining the Greek misein, to hate, and anthropos, human. It means someone who doesn't like people, and most of us probably know one or two such folks, for better or for worse. But today, we're talking about synanthropes, plants and animals that live and thrive by hanging around human beings in human environments. This week on Sea Change Radio, we speak with Dan Werb, an epidemiologist whose new book, Our Wild Familiars, How Animals Are Adapting to Cities and Reshaping the Natural World, delves into the fascinating domain of synanthropic creatures. Come dumpster diving with us as we learn more about raccoons, rats, and coyotes, and how we're all existentially linked.

0: I'm joined now on Sea Change Radio by Dan Werb. He is an associate professor at UC San Diego, and his new book is entitled Our Wild Familiars: How Animals Are Adapting to Cities and Reshaping the Natural World. Dan, welcome to Sea Change Radio.
1: Thanks very much for having me, Alex.
0: You're an epidemiologist. Take us through your fascination with creatures that we all are familiar with, but have never known them probably as synanthropes. What is a synanthrope and why did you decide to turn your attention to these creatures?
1: Sure. So synanthrope is this amazing word that refers to living organisms that have adapted to human modified environments. So, you know, in simple language, these are urban creatures. They're urban wild animals like house sparrows and raccoons and squirrels. But they're also, you know, increasingly wilder, charismatic, interesting, sometimes threatened animals. You know, like we've seen coyotes moving into cities. We're now seeing in some places in North America, like in the Arctic Circle, polar bears that have become synanthropic. So they've become established in towns in the Arctic Circle. And, you know, coming out of the pandemic, I was really interested in finding a way to reconnect with the world around me. And, you know, I came upon this word synanthrope, and it really opened up a whole sort of world for me. And, you know, when you start understanding this class of creatures as kind of like adapted to urban spaces, the upshot here is that you then start understanding urban spaces as ecosystems. And that is a really cool way to begin to reconnect with the natural world, because, you know, the implication here is that you don't have to leave a city to reconnect with nature. Nature is all around us. And, you know, that's not just a cliche phrase. It's the truth in some really meaningful ways. You know, for a long time, biologists have considered cities as biological deserts. So places where nothing really could live, because these environments were so hostile that it seemed impossible that any form of life other than humans could really survive, let alone thrive there. But over the past 20 years, there's been this discipline of urban ecology that has emerged, where, you know, you have ecologists who aren't just ignoring urban environments, but are focusing on them and trying to understand them as ecosystems in their own right. And surprisingly, what they found is that cities aren't biological deserts. In fact, they're quite the opposite. In a lot of cases, cities are more biodiverse than the areas that surround them.
0: In the book, you give us an example. Maybe you can expand on that. These urban micro ecosystems where you talk about, I forget what the animal is. Was it a raccoon or a rat? Dumpster diving in a Walmart parking lot. And now that sounds fine. But then go across the street where there's a 50 mile an hour speed limit. That's a completely different ecosystem, maybe 100 yards away.
1: Yeah, so this is the challenge that urban animals face when they're trying to adapt to these spaces, is that, you know, you think about a forest, right? Like a forest is a largely continuous environment. Yes, there may be a pond or a cliff or a, you know, a boulder, but by and large, these are environments that can be understood that are not, you know, they don't have like the absurd right angles and sharp turns that we have in cities. In cities, ecologists, you know, they think of different spaces in cities as a series of microhabitats. And just like what you're describing, you know, these microhabitats are separated by barriers that often make it really difficult, if not impossible, for animals to navigate across. So, you know, highways are a great example. A highway, you know, to us is a transit corridor. For an animal, it's like a speeding wall of metal.
0: It's a death trap.
1: It is a death trap. It is a boundary that is almost impossible for them to cross over. And so, you know, animals have to adapt to smaller fragmented ecosystems within cities, and they also have to understand the boundaries and the barriers that they face. And, you know, in the case of the raccoon, you know, the way this book is set up is that I visited a different city and profiled a different urban creature for every chapter. Chapter one starts in Toronto, where there are anywhere between 100,000 and 640,000 raccoons. So this is, Toronto is very much a raccoon city, so much so that, you know, in terms of the numbers, there is an actual city of raccoons living in the larger human city of Toronto. And raccoons have found a way, because they are so, their cognition is so plastic, that they're able to kind of adapt and learn and unlearn different lessons depending on the micro habitat that they find themselves in within cities. And so, you know, you talked about dumpster diving in a Walmart parking lot. That's very different than what they face just a few yards, you know, down the hill at a street, where they have to then make, you know, they have to navigate vehicles traveling at high speeds in two different directions. If they manage to cross the street, they might find themselves in a city park where they have to adapt to, you know, identifying garbages. Maybe there are coyotes in that park. Maybe there are other prey that they can feed on. Beyond that, maybe there are houses, right? And so then they have to navigate through attics or roofs or things like that. In each of these little microhabitats, they need to learn new lessons and discard the lessons that they've learned previously that won't serve them there. And in the case of raccoons, I mean, it's such a fascinating situation, because they are not primates. They should not be able to think like humans. But this paradigm reversal, right, where it's like you learn something and then you can unlearn it, is a very human trait. It's not a trait that is consistently found among the order of the carnivora, which the raccoons are a part of, like dogs or weasels or felines or anything like that. And yet raccoons have adapted. They've actually evolved in cities to be able to think differently, to solve all of these many puzzles.
0: The raccoon has been in the news just last week when Erling Haaland, the soccer star from Norway, came back off the plane to Norway holding a stuffed raccoon with like whiskey in it or something. It was just a curio, but it made me think, why the fascination with raccoons in Norway? They have raccoons in Norway, right?
1: I mean, they certainly have them in Germany. I don't know if there are raccoons as far north as Norway. That's a good question. I mean, I think they're, you know, in the case of Toronto, which was one of the FIFA World Cup host cities, you go to Toronto and you're confronted with imagery of raccoons, if not raccoons themselves, pretty much everywhere. You know, there are, the local airline is branded with a raccoon. There are so many raccoon themed breweries and cafes. Like a single raccoon died 10 years ago, and its death on a street corner actually prompted this bizarre viral situation where people were lining up and putting flowers down and giving it gifts and lighting votive candles. Eventually it was called Conrad posthumously. And there is now on the site of where this single raccoon died in Toronto. And just to give you a sense, raccoons die in Toronto every day. There's nothing surprising about a raccoon death. But for whatever reason, this single raccoon death galvanized the entire city and became this worldwide viral phenomenon, and to the point that there is now a monument in Toronto to Conrad the raccoon. It's like a heritage moment in the city of Toronto, the death of this single raccoon. So yeah, they're fascinating creatures. They're cheeky. They are seemingly totally unafraid of humans. They're extremely intelligent, far more intelligent and canny than it feels like they should be. And, you know, the combination of their cognitive flexibility and their incredible capacity to manipulate objects with very flexible paws has made them a pretty unstoppable urban force.

0: This is Alex Wise on Sea Change Radio, and I'm speaking to epidemiologist Dan Werb. His new book is Our Wild Familiars. So, Dan, we've been talking about raccoons, but let's talk about another very adaptable creature, the rat. I was shocked to hear that rats were almost extinct 50,000 years ago. These seem like pretty dynamic creatures, but that symbiosis with human existence has really allowed them to flourish. Why don't you expand?
1: Yeah, I mean, the story of the rat is really a story of its relationship and exploitation of human environments. 50,000 years ago, humans weren't, you know, settling in large communities. They were hunter-gatherers. And it's about 10,000 years ago during the Neolithic Revolution when humans became an agricultural species. That meant that we created these sedentary communities, larger communities, instead of just a few dozen humans together. There were now a few hundred humans that lived together and lived together in places where they were suddenly producing agricultural surpluses. That has been the lifeline for the rat. The rat's success in weathering this sort of like, brief risk of extinction really is related to the fact that it was an early adopter of human modified environments during the Neolithic. And since then, it has just been able to adapt itself to urban areas.
0: Both cerebrally and physiologically, right?
1: Yeah. I mean, so it's been at least 10,000 years that rats have been living and exploiting human communities, right? More recently, there's evidence of the fact that some urban environments can rapidly speed up rat evolution down to the level of their genome.
0: You give an example about New York City introducing these poisons to try to eradicate rats, but they just were like, we're fine after a few generations.
1: Exactly. Yeah. So in the 1950s, you know, faced with a massive rat problem, New York City's sanitation department launched this huge campaign of rat poison. All right. So they just tried to poison their way through their rat problem using this anticoagulant rodenticide. And as you say, you know, within just 10 years or so, rats became entirely immune to it.
0: And then they came up with a new one, right?
1: Yeah. They tried again with a different anticoagulant rodenticide. And the same thing happened. And there's evidence now of such intense evolution across rat populations in New York City that scientists have been able to identify different lineages of rats in uptown Manhattan versus downtown Manhattan. They are, you know, and what this tells us is that they are breeding so successfully, they are creating so many offspring, and also that, you know, once a rat gets established in a neighborhood, it's not going anywhere. And its children, its litter are not going anywhere either. They can stay in place. They don't have to travel very far. And slowly it is creating these different lineages of uptown and downtown rats in New York City, which is just a testament to how effective they have been at adapting themselves. Another, what I find totally fascinating about urban rats is that, you know, over the past 50 million years, rats have been evolving longer teeth to crack harder foods, like to break through seeds, to, you know, basically navigate through a world that provides them with sustenance.
0: It's pretty good for like gnawing through plastic garbage cans then as well.
1: Yeah, well, in New York City, 50 million years has been abruptly reversed, because over the past few hundred years, we've actually seen New York City rats evolve to have flatter and blunter and broader teeth.
0: Why is that?
1: So the reason is that they're able to better consume softer, chewier foods. What is the softest, chewiest food of New York City? It's pizza. Like, the New York City's love of pizza has actually prompted a rapid evolution in rats to adapt themselves to better consume it. And this is abruptly, as I said, it's abruptly reversed 50 million years of evolution towards sharper teeth.
0: That's crazy. I couldn't help but think, why did rats almost wipe out half of Europe? How do you explain the evolution of a creature that carried a disease that led to the bubonic plague? It seems like evolution was not working correctly for the rat, because the rat would benefit from more humans, not less.
1: Yeah, I mean, you know, there is this long-standing relationship between synanthropes, these urban animals, and pathogens. Again, this started in the Neolithic during the Neolithic Revolution, around 10,000 years ago. Before that, viruses did not cause epidemics among humans because there simply weren't enough humans in a particular community to start the transmission cycles required for pathogens to adapt themselves efficiently to infecting humans. It really took until we started gathering in agricultural communities starting 10,000 years ago that we started to see pathogens spill over into humans in a way that caused epidemics. This is when, you know, a number of different pathogens, lots of bacteria, tuberculosis. It was the first indications of the Black Plague were during the Neolithic Revolution. And again, the reason is the presence of wild animals, synanthropes, in human modified environments, along with agricultural animals, so cattle. And that combination of animals has only increased over the last 10,000 years, to the point where now, you know, we are in a situation in which the presence of wild animals in urban settings is one of the key risk factors for spillover events, for the next, you know, outbreak,

like it does start at a certain extent within urban settings, and our understanding of how we can manage animal populations within urban settings. And you know, that's I don't think it's necessarily cause for despair. I actually just think that what we need to do is again recognize that urban centers are legitimate ecosystems in their own right. They're urban ecosystems. They're bizarre. They are built in our very strange image. And so the kinds of relationships between different species are often quite surprising. But they still obey the natural laws of the planet. And so if we start thinking about cities as ecosystems that are worthy of conservation and in which we should be working towards kind of sustainable planning, I think that can really help solve a lot of these challenges that we have, not only around, you know, potential spillover events, but also around human wildlife conflict. And you know, I would argue that this is a pathway to get people more connected to the issues around climate change and start to understand how we can all make a difference. It starts within our own communities. It starts with appreciating the wonder of the animals that are living among us and our participation in those ecosystems.

0: track. This is Alex Wise on Sea Change Radio, and I'm speaking to author Dan Werb. His new book is entitled Our Wild Familiars: How Animals Are Adapting to Cities and Reshaping the Natural World. So, Dan, you were talking about how over tens of thousands of years, synanthropes, these wild animals that live among us, you mentioned cattle, but let's turn to more urban domesticated animals. In your research, how have you found that these two types of creatures have overlapped and evolved either together or split off from each other?
1: Yeah, I mean, it's interesting, right? Like, they're one of the most ubiquitous wild animal in cities is a previously domesticated one, and that's the pigeon. And so there is this evolution within cities of domesticated animals becoming wilder. There's always also kind of the speculation about whether some animals might simply domesticate themselves, and that has been the cause of some expert punditry recently around raccoons. But you know, pigeons are super interesting because we see them as this nuisance. They're always underfoot, but that's a feature of their adaptation to city life, not a bug. Pigeons, even though they don't realize it, have recognized that being close to humans is protective against attacks from other predators. So if a pigeon is underfoot, it's not going to be attacked by a red-tailed hawk or a coyote. Those animals would not dare to come into our space. And so, you know, it's fascinating the ways that different animals operate within urban ecosystems. As I said, it's often surprising and counterintuitive, you know, it's part of the wonder, I think, of living in cities, that we have created these ecosystems that operate in such strange and complex ways.
0: Could you

0: explain dogs and coyotes. That dynamic seems to be a constant ebb and flow in a lot of cities around North America.
1: Yeah, and you know, like there's some speculation around whether coyotes are even a separate species, right? Like coyotes and wolves, some biologists consider them the same, like two subspecies of the same species. And so coyotes, you know, they're both attracted to dogs in cities if they're looking for mates, while also, you know, in some cases, obviously being coming into conflict with dogs. If you visit Nextdoor posts, that online social network in a lot of cities, like you will see lots of concern around conflict and between coyotes and pets. And this is a real flashpoint, but I think it speaks again to the need for us to understand how we can modify our urban environments to reduce conflict. And that's going to be increasingly important as more and more wild animals move into urban centers over the next few decades.
0: Well, I have lots of other questions for you, but I recommend our listeners check out your new book instead and read that. Our Wild Familiars, How Animals Are Adapting to Cities and Reshaping the Natural World, Dan Werb. Dan, thanks so much for being my guest on Sea Change Radio.
1: Thanks for having me. It was super fun.

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0: Welcome to Understanding Israel-Palestine, a Beyond the Walls edition. I'm Jeremy Rothkushel. For this episode, we return to a 2021 interview I did with Tahir Zaidani, the pen name of a grassroots Palestinian intellectual from the West Bank. As the news cycle escalates, returning to deeper historical lines of analytical frameworks closer to the source ensures that we don't let the headlines obscure the forest for the trees. But first, some news. When Ferran Torres scored in the 106th minute to seal Spain's 1-0 World Cup victory over Argentina, the street celebrations and reactions from Madrid to Buenos Aires and across Gaza's displaced tent camps played out as a direct geopolitical clash. The match followed a complete rupture between Madrid and Tel Aviv after Prime Minister Pedro Sanchez recognized Palestinian statehood, imposed an arms embargo, and banned Israel-bound military cargo from Spanish ports. Benjamin Netanyahu issued a video statement in Hebrew accusing Spain of, quote, waging a diplomatic war, unquote, and warning that Madrid, quote, will pay an immediate price, unquote. Netanyahu's office accused Sanchez of issuing a, quote, genocidal threat, unquote, escalating diplomatic hostility to an unprecedented peak. On the pitch, 19-year-old prodigy Lamine Yamal carried that political weight. His waving of the Palestinian flag during Barcelona's title parade had drawn public condemnation from Israeli officials. Opposing him was Lionel Messi's Argentina, aligned with Javier Milei's pro-Israel stance. Messi's commercial ties to Tel Aviv AI firm Orcam, founded by Israeli military intelligence veterans, and his reliance on Israeli private security details gave Argentina's team a distinct perceived Israeli alignment. For some global audiences, Spain's victory served as a public assertion of Palestinian rights and international law over state-backed and corporatized military intelligence powers of persecution and intimidation. Capitol Hill is currently locked in legislative standoff over the future of binational U.S.-Israel security ties. At issue is Section 219 of the National Defense Authorization Act, derived from the U.S.-Israel Futures Act, which creates a Department of War executive agent to hardwire cyber-military intelligence integration between Washington and Tel Aviv. The provision authorizes joint operations in AI target processing, autonomous systems, quantum computing, missile defense, and real-time data fusion. The bill has now triggered severe deadlock. House leadership blocked a bipartisan amendment by Representatives Ro Khanna and Thomas Massie to strip the measure. Shortly after, Senate leadership brought the broader NDAA to a procedural vote, where a 50-46 majority blocked the bill. Opposing lawmakers cite warnings from former intelligence officials that structural integration risks installing surveillance backdoors and bypassing congressional oversight. The legislative battle now moves to conference committee negotiations. This is Jeremy Rothkushel with Understanding Israel-Palestine, Beyond the Walls. I'm very pleased today to be joined by Tahir Zaidani, the pen name of a Palestinian intellectual from the West Bank who works with Al Muftakh, the key. Thank you so much for joining us today, Tahir.
1: Pleasure to be with you, Jeremy.
0: This group, Al Muftakh, it's spelled A-L-M-U-F-T-A, parentheses, 7, the key. What does that mean?
1: Yeah, so any youth from sort of an Arab-speaking state would recognize Arabizi, which is sort of like I am speak. Basically, in Arabic, we have a lot of letters that you can't say in English. Or write, there's no letter for it in the alphabet. And so the kha is a 5, the 7 is a ha, etc. And so there are a number of different letters for, you know, different Arabic sounds that aren't in the English alphabet. And in this case, the word al-muftah means the key, referencing the key of the right of return. So the idea is that Palestinians who were expelled from their homes in 48 and 67, many of them held on to the keys to their homes, you know, in the hope that one day they could return, and in some cases even pass them on from generation to generation. And so the keys became sort of a symbol of the right of return and the dream of one day returning home. So amongst Palestinian refugees, for a number of generations, this became kind of a, almost like an heirloom. In some cases, people don't actually have the original key and the key is just symbolic. But in a lot of cases, people, you know, still have the, you know, the key from their grandfather to their homes. And a lot of the people who were expelled from these villages in 48 and 67 during the, you know, the ethnic cleansing that occurred, literally made their beds that morning, you know, expecting to return home. And so that's the idea.
0: Wow. There's so much resonance there in the combination of the bridging into the contemporary youth and digital culture and making one's identity and language work, even if it doesn't, there's challenges to it being expressed, and then the key as holding forth through the generations the desire and insistence to reclaim one's rights, one's birthrights, while also understanding it practically in terms of unlocking a difficult situation. So I appreciate you explaining that. And we are hoping to maybe bite off more than we can chew in our 20 minutes of discussion here, but let's get to it. The hope is that in the midst of what is going on contemporaneously right now, in the midst of Ramadan and the escalation of what look like pogroms from aspects of Israeli settlers in occupied Jerusalem, responses from Palestinians in Gaza, the IDF involved, we want to understand this moment by casting back over more than a century, really, in terms of what I might call, what I'm learning from you, that I understand as a long-term Palestinian consensus in relationship to the Palestinian response to Zionism from then to now. So will you take us back and help us understand what the Palestinian response to Zionism has been over the long term?
1: Yeah, I mean, this is something that I care deeply about, in that I do think the Palestinian narrative is so misunderstood, particularly in more recent years. I think we sort of spoke with a clearer, a more unified voice sort of prior to the Oslo Accords. But in the wake of the two-state solution, sort of the Oslo agreements, there was a sort of politicization, the tension between political parties, the infighting, etc. And then it sort of turned into what the world understands the Palestinian narrative as today, you know, through the lens of international law and sort of everything that's transpired since the 90s, you could say. But the narrative, particularly in relation to the response to Zionism is much older. And, you know, people, when they think of the what they call the conflict, quote unquote, or Sira, as we say in Arabic, sort of start their history from something like 48. When the history, I think, is easier to understand if you go a lot further back, you know, sort of to even probably taking a bit of a dive into Jewish history, in sort of the 18th, 19th century, and the response to the first Aliyah and, you know, Herzl and the WZO on the Palestinian side long before 48, long before the war. And so, you know, if you kind of cast your lens back to the 18th century in Europe, in the wake of the Haskalah, the Jewish Enlightenment, and sort of legal equality being you know, granted to Jewish citizens in France in the 1790s, an increased sort of secularism within the society, followed by a rapid and extraordinarily intense rise in anti-Semitism in Europe. It was always present. It was sort of very, has a very, very old history, you know, even as far back as the Roman Empire. There was a very strong sort of movement that arose, particularly in the wake of European ethno-nationalism. And so things got, you know, extraordinarily bad, you know, movements that spoke about a desire to assimilate as a way to keep the Jewish people safe, kind of had their pushback. And so people like Herzl emerge, you know, in the wake of the Dreyfus affair and whatnot, and this ideology of what we can kind of call modern Zionism is born. And very early on, this is sort of during the Ottoman era of Palestine, the mayor of Jerusalem at the time, Yusuf al-Khaldi, writes a letter to Herzl. This is in the late 1800s, effectively imploring him to go elsewhere. That basically, you know, there were a people here. They were not going to accept, you know, the establishment of an ethno-national Jewish movement in Palestine. They were not going to accept, you know, partition, etc. And effectively imploring him to go elsewhere. And he even mentions the existing Jewish population in the Ottoman Empire, you know, the impact it would have on them. And Herzl responds with something to the effect of, there is no desire to displace you. This will only bring benefits to the local population. And if needed, you know, we will. Of course, that's sort of not what transpires. this cycle kind of continues, you know, into the first Aliyah onwards. And so you kind of see a shift in how Palestinians respond to this movement, you know, in a parallel way to that timeline. So the timeline of the emergence of modern Zionism in Jewish society, Palestinian society itself was growing its own nationalist movement, sort of along a similar timeline. So the best way to describe the land, you know, is effectively you have a number of tribes, clans, and farmers, fellahin, you know, we say, in different regions, and they have a very strong regional identity. And so, you know, the Abdelahadis, the Tuqans, the Husseinis, the Nashashba, all these famous sort of Mutasalim or Ayyan tribes and clans who are basically something like lords or tax collectors. You know, these sheikhs would rule over these different tribes, protect the local farming population, pseudo-feudal system, with a very strong regional identity. So sort of each tribe had its land. There's a diwan, you know, which is like a meeting place for that tribe, or a majlis, you know, like a meeting council. And the land is sort of broken up into these different tribes that at various points rebel and achieve autonomy, you know, independent kingdoms of sorts, or independent sheikhdoms, you'd call them, like that of my pen name, you know, Zahar al-Omar al-Zaidani. In the wake of basically the fall of the Ottoman Empire, you then see a very rapid rise in Arab nationalism, you know, across the Middle East in general. And interestingly, the response to the Zionist movement on the Palestinian side in the early 1900s was relative ambivalence. So you sort of have the first Aliyah, where a number of Yemenite and the later Eastern European Jews arrive in Palestine, and are met with total ambivalence. The local population really doesn't have an opinion here, partially, you know, because this has happened before. You know, we've had mass migration of ethnic groups like the Armenians or whatnot to migrate to Palestine, live there, and integrate into the community. And worth noting, without assimilation. So they had their quarters and sort of their culture, their vibe, and they fit quite nicely into the society, which is already, in a way, a mosaic of tribes. And, you know, there are Aramaic-speaking tribes, Christian tribes, Muslim tribes, etc., Druze. And so the land is already a number of different cultures, and particularly immigrant groups who come with these cultures bring opportunities for local traders, etc. And people don't really particularly expect them to assimilate. They sort of, over a number of generations, just become part of the society. You know, these quarters are well known, the Armenian quarter of a particular city, etc. So the reaction was relative ambivalence. And that starts to shift very quickly. And so you have Palestine and Al Karmil newspaper. Palestine is the Arabic pronunciation of Palestine. So you have these newspapers that begin to write about Zionism to explain what is occurring here. You know, very much quoting the words of, you know, Herzl and Max Nordau and Arthur Arm and sort of the Jabotinsky and all of these figures who are bringing this ideology and explaining it to the local population, particularly the political ruling class, these clans and families. And that is probably where the population's reaction to the movement shifts from ambivalence to hostility. You know, Palestinians are fundamentally opposed to this national project, albeit the hostility remains tame until about 1917 with the Balfour Declaration, where things get a lot worse very fast. Balfour is sort of seen as a vindication of everything that Issa Al-Issa was saying. He was the editor of a Palestine newspaper. A vindication of everything he was saying in this paper as to the, you know, the aims of this immigrant group, and the recognition of them not as immigrants, but actually as a settler colonial movement. I mean, they certainly referred to themselves as such, you know, Jewish colonial office and whatnot. And that therein sort of begins a rapid increase in hostility. At the time of Issa Al-Issa was still under Ottoman rule, and he actually had to, you know, speak before a court, which suspended his newspaper on a number of occasions with the fear that it would incite hostility or, you know, violence inside of Ottoman-era Palestine. And his defense in court was basically something to the effect of, you know, Palestinians do not oppose Jewish immigration to the land. They oppose the establishment of a ethno-national state there, you know, a homeland exclusively for the Jewish people, given that the vast majority of the local population was not Jewish. He said as much in court. You know, he specified that his opposition was to what he called the Zionist Party, because he saw them as a political party, you know, like a hezeb, you know, we say in Arabic. So his opposition to this political party, not to Jewish immigration, and basically was able to, you know, fall within the guidelines, I guess, of the Ottoman court and continue writing. Things sort of continued to escalate, the number of aliyahs, you know, onwards. Post-Balfour, the hostility is, you know, palpable. You have it eventually resulting in, you know, Thawrat al-Buraq, the Hebron massacre in the 1920s. Intercommunal conflict then in Mandatory Palestine was at an all-time high. I mean, you basically have a local population that identifies this movement now as a colonial one, you know, in all of its tactics, its behavior, its sort of strategy and attitude towards the local population, particularly the calls for transfer, you know, and that is a lot of what starts being published in these newspapers, you know, sort of taking words directly from the mouths of these leaders, you know, the calls for the transfer of the local population, the compulsory transfer, which is effectively a euphemism for ethnic cleansing, and also the, you know, referring to the local population a number of times, you know, as the equivalent of redskins. Those were the words that they used. So comparing them to, you know, native populations in the United States, and you know, saying they are rocks that must be cleared on the way to Judea, etc. The conflict, you know, is burgeoning at this point. By the 30s, you know, sort of after the Peel proposal, you see negotiations starting to occur. This is now under British Mandatory Palestine. So you see negotiations start to occur, and right from the start, I think the Palestinian consensus, let's call it, is fairly clear. We are opposed to partition because we are not from, you know, we are not one tribe. We are from all over the land. You know, Akkawi, there's a, you know, a number of different families, and that's where they kind of come from. You know, the Tuqans in Nablus, the Abdul Hadis in Jenin, you know, the Husseinis in Jerusalem, all these different clans and tribes come from particular places in the land. That's almost their entire identity, their music, their dress, their food, their dialect, their, you know, the homes that their grandfathers built generations upon generations are very specifically tied to these locations. So partition was an idea that people would not accept under any set of circumstances. The response that the AHC basically gives to the Jewish agency is something to the effect of a binational state. We refuse to partition the land, so if you're going to live here, you're going to have to live here with us, you know, under one, you know, one democratic state from the river to the sea. And I think that theme then sort of continues onwards throughout the conflict, particularly around the unity of the land. And then after 48, with the Nakba, it shifts to a unity of the land as well as right of return of the refugees who were expelled from their lands.
0: This is Jeremy Roth-Kushel with Understanding Israel-Palestine Beyond the Walls. I've been speaking with Tahir Saidani, the pen name of a Palestinian intellectual from the West Bank who works with Al-Muftah. Will you take us through, in our last segment here, this post-Nakba, post-foundation of the Israeli state, through to our contemporary moment by touching on the question of where the key may actually lie in terms of Al-Muftah, and begin to help us understand what the power of the Palestinian consensus in the contemporary moment might be.
1: Sure. I mean, effectively after 48 and 67, where the ethnic cleansing of these villages occurs, 800,000 Palestinians are forcibly expelled from their homes. There are massacres, lootings. The Palestinian consensus is, regardless of what, you know, our leaders and politicians say, it's in opposition to modern Zionism's fundamental tenet, you know, this demographic war that was waged, you know, from the beginning of the conflict. The need for ethnic cleansing came from this ideology, this idea that, you know, Jewish safety can only occur by establishing an overwhelming majority in this area, and that basically the presence of, you know, Palestinians in their native homeland is a threat to their safety. That is how it was posed to the local population. And that demographic war has then continued ever since. We see this today in Jerusalem with areas like Sheikh Jarrah and Silwan, where people are, you know, forcibly expelled from their homes still in order to wage that demographic war. And it's never been subtle. You know, these politicians were fairly comfortable in saying that, you know, the Palestinian population represents a demographic threat. You know, Netanyahu referred to them as a demographic bomb. This ideology of basically the premise of the state must be, you know, ethno-nationally or ethno-religiously, you could say, Jewish in order for this democracy to be safe for a portion of the population. And this sort of, it's a parallel to me to, you know, many other settler colonial projects, including apartheid South Africa. The Bantustans then, you know, another form of partition were not going to be accepted by the local population. And I think the future of the Palestinian liberation is to communicate this idea fairly clearly. Partition has never had a mandate from the Palestinian people. There's always been a sort of Palestinian consensus regarding the unity of the land, simply because, you know, 60% of the population of Gaza isn't from Gaza, and a third of the population of the West Bank isn't from the West Bank. Indeed, the portion of the population that supports the idea of partition is roughly the same as the portion of the population from these areas. And the two-state solution, the Oslo Accords, I think, have always played the role of trying to cloud this concept, you know, for the cause to not be seen as parallel to the anti-apartheid movement in South Africa, where there are a lot of parallels, both ideologically and in terms of the geographic, demographic war. You know, the pushing of Palestinians into Gaza and the West Bank, Area A, B, C, etc. And so I think this idea is what needs to be communicated clearly, you know, when Palestinian liberation and the ideological conflict that has always been present between the local population and the Zionist movement is fundamentally about equality, about a rejection of an ethno-religious state that excludes half the local population. Historically, the overwhelming majority of the local population present there at the time. Communicating this narrative where our leadership will not, and where, you know, the acceptable mainstream political discourse is so focused on a solution that is neither practically viable, nor has a mandate from, you know, the Palestinian population, I think is very important, and is sort of what we are all about, I guess.
0: Well, thank you so much. And I think this combination of the clarity in relationship to the Zionist project of the ethno-state, which was disclosed, as I've talked about before here, she was a journalist and editor of the Jerusalem Post, Caroline Glick, at a conference a few years ago when she gave a Freudian slip. She meant to talk about the Jewish Democratic State, and she said the Jewish Demographic State, which basically exposes the project, I think, very, very clearly. And then what you are bringing to this, it seems like, is that there's also an apparent opaqueness to what is really maybe the Palestinian organic voice that has been very clear about its, you know, no matter which tactics politically either leadership or the streets may take, whether it's two-state solutions, intifada, boycott, divestment, sanction, that the concept of the unity of the land and the rights of the Palestinian people is really what should be put forth front and center. So any final comments, Fakhir Saidani?
1: In a nutshell, when Palestinians say the phrase "from the river to the sea," in a Nahr al-Bahar, there is an attempt to, make that out as a call for genocide, when it is a call for equality. You know, apartheid South Africa fell. It was by putting aside this notion of partition, which was not an acceptable solution for the population who was there at the time. Democracy, equality, the right of native people to return to their homes. I mean, that is the crux of what Palestinian liberation means for us. It is fundamentally the rejection of, you know, ethnic discrimination that is at the heart, I think, of, you know, this future state, and sort of the opposite of everything that Israel stands for today. Otherwise, it's been a pleasure speaking to you, Jeremy.
0: Thank you so much, Fakhir. This has been Understanding Israel-Palestine, a Beyond the Walls edition. I'm Jeremy Roth-Kushel. You've been listening to a 2021 interview with Fakhir Saidani, Palestinian intellectual with Al Mufta. You can find the Understanding Israel-Palestine archives at its show page at kkfi.org and my Beyond the Walls newsletter on Substack. 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
2: Hi, this is O from Love to Bleed. I live in the KFOI signal, and I wrote this song about being away from my daughter, Mahaya, how hard it is.

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1: We won.

Welcome to the Project Censored Show on Pacifica Radio. I'm Mickey Huff with Eleanor Goldfield. First up today, I speak with Media Studies Professor Bill Usman. He recently edited a special volume for the Union for Democratic Communications Journal, The Democratic Communique, titled Freedom of Expression, Campus Politics, Academic Freedom, and the War on Gaza. Later in the program, I'm joined by Professor Emerita from Fordham University, Robin Anderson. We'll talk about her latest book, The Complicit Lens, U.S. Media Coverage of Israel's Genocide in Gaza. Stay tuned for the Project Censored Show.

0: Welcome to the Project Censored radio show on Pacifica Radio. I'm your co-host, Eleanor Goldfield, and here's some of the news that didn't make the news for the week of July 20th, 2026. In comments that are published on the State Department's own website, overgrown bunion Stephen Miller, aka White House Deputy Chief of Staff, remarked that, quote, it's not a coincidence that when you look at these violent Antifa demonstrations and you see any photograph of those who are assembled, to be blunt, not one of them that's demonstrating looks like a normal person. They're all deformed in some way, in their appearance, in their dress, in their mannerism. Trust your instincts to all people and across all civilizations. You know what normal is. You know what beautiful is. You know what good is. End quote. I'll just leave that there for students of history, common sense, and a modicum of humanity to do with that what you will. He also said that the Countering Domestic Terrorism and Organized Political Violence, aka NSPM7, would be used to debank, defund, and disrupt left-wing groups, dismissing civil liberties objections and calling them enemies of civilization. Meanwhile, Treasury Secretary Scott Bessent said the government is examining nonprofits and charities for alleged illicit financing, foreign influence, and tax-exempt abuse, while claiming a new operational alliance between international Marxism and radical Islamic movements. In less than 1 week, there were more than 10,000 arrests by ICE. As reported by Breakthrough News, quote, this surge has seen a shift in strategy. Instead of militarized occupations and high-profile raids, the agency is relying on quieter operations and using more surveillance tech to carry out allegedly targeted arrests. The spike was precipitated by an expansion in DHS surveillance and data systems, including new contracts with Palantir and Anduril for data analytics, autonomous border towers, drones, and sensors, as well as people tracking apps and other AI surveillance systems. As reported by Kelly Jensen for Book Riot, there are currently three bills in Congress that would permit widespread book censorship nationwide. H.R. 7661 would ban federal funding for schools that provide or promote materials deemed sexually oriented to students under 18. Who's doing the deeming? H.R. 2616 is a nationwide Don't Say Trans bill that would require any school receiving federal funds under the Elementary and Secondary Education Act of 1965 to require parental permission before using a student's preferred gender, pronouns, or name on any school form or allowing them to use the bathroom or locker room that most aligns with their identity. It would also prohibit teaching, quote, gender ideology in federally funded schools. H.R. 8705, dubbed the Charlie Act, would withhold funding from public schools that teach inclusivity, especially when it relates to race and gender. It's an amalgam of the two previously mentioned bills and would create the opportunity for rampant book bans, not to mention the whitewashing and straightwashing of American history. As reported by A More Perfect Union, as the apocalyptic red and smoky skies choke everything that breathes, quote, six of the world's largest oil and gas companies will earn roughly $94 billion in profits in 2026. That's nearly $3,000 every second. The world's top 100 oil and gas firms made $30 million every hour in excess profits during the early days of the U.S.-Israeli war on Iran. That's $23 billion in just a few weeks. And we subsidize those companies at a cost of $10 billion every year. Total global fossil fuel subsidies are expected to reach $1.1 trillion in 2026. At a July 15th House Transportation and Infrastructure Committee hearing on bipartisan legislation to reform FEMA, both FEMA and the White House were absent, as a report compiled noted that instead of assisting disaster victims, FEMA employees were directed to help immigration enforcement agencies recruit new officers, plan raids and patrols, and process arrestees at notorious prison camps in apparent violation of federal law, end quote. As reported by Truthout, one witness quoted in the report described FEMA as the operational backbone of Trump's effort to jail and deport as many non-citizens as possible, telling investigators that, quote, ICE could not have done this work without FEMA, end quote. So that's something to think about as we're looking at a super El Nino that forecasters expect to spill into the spring of 2027. For the first time, the UN has named a new category of gender-based violence, reproductive violence. The resolution, which of course isn't legally binding, names reproductive violence as intentional acts or omissions that cause harm by interfering with reproductive autonomy, or violence directed at people because of their reproductive capacity, It includes forced pregnancy, forced abortion, enforced sterilization, forced contraception, and attacks on reproductive health care facilities. Remember when you were growing up hearing about how terrible it was for women over there, that the U.S. had to go save them because we clearly know how to treat women? In news that is as wildly absurd as it is cruel, Middle East Eye reports that the Israeli government has stripped Nile crocodiles of their protected status, paving the way for a proposal to build a detention facility for Palestinians surrounded by crocodiles. Ben-Gavir, who oversees the IPS, Israeli Prison Services, said he was inspired by Florida's so-called alligator Alcatraz concentration camp. Fascists of a feather. According to reporting from DropSite contributor Mohammed Ahmed, Israel has pushed its so-called yellow line to Gaza's main north-south artery, entering Gaza City's Zeytun neighborhood under heavy gunfire, killing one Palestinian, wounding three others, destroying homes and shops, and forcing families to flee. This comes as Akhlad, the Armed Conflict Location and Event Data Project, reports that Israeli attacks on Gaza have reached their highest level since the October 2025 agreement. Truthout also reports that Al-Haq, an affiliate of the International Commission of Jurists based in Ramallah, found that Israeli authorities have denied and restricted the entry of many medical items, including anesthesia, antibiotics, blood supplies, and sterile surgical equipment, making things like childbirth horrifically painful and life-threatening. A chickenpox outbreak in Gaza has also potentially reached 18,000 cases, with medical professionals warning that the current conditions could lead to serious complications from chickenpox, including pneumonia and encephalitis, complications that were previously considered relatively rare before the collapse of Gaza's healthcare system. It's worth noting, as we have before on the show, that any deaths caused by this are not included in the direct number of deaths that Israel is responsible for. That's some of the news that didn't make the news for the week of July 20th, 2026. And now on to this week's program.
1: Welcome to the Project Censored Show on Pacifica Radio. I'm Mickey Huff with Eleanor Goldfield. Today on the program, I have the delight of speaking with a professor in the Communications and Media Studies program at Sacred Heart University in Connecticut, none other than Dr. Bill Usman. And we're talking to Bill Usman today because as a longtime member of the Union for Democratic Communications, Bill Usman edited a special issue of the Democratic Communique Journal, and it's available at democraticcom.org, and Bill's going to talk about this. It's a special issue on freedom of expression, campus politics, academic freedom, and the war on Gaza. So certainly a lot to say about this topic. It's very timely, and it's unfortunately ongoing. But Bill Usman, welcome back to the Project Censored Show.
2: Oh, it's great to be here, Mickey. It's great to see you again. It's great. I always love talking to you.
1: You know, Bill, you and I were in Philadelphia at the UDC conference in fall of 2023. In fact, right around October 7, just after the October 7 attack on the music festival in Israel. And I recall that you were kind of in the middle of some of the things that were happening at one of the opening sessions. There were some heated exchanges going on as a group of media scholars were kind of grappling with things in real time. But that kind of fever pitch moment doesn't feel like it's really dissipated. I mean, it feels like it's evolved or devolved, but the topic and the way in which we talk about what's happening in Gaza with Israel, and of course the controversial use of the G word, right? Genocide. I don't know. Walk us through some of this as it relates to how you put together this special issue of the communique.
2: Well, I'm glad that you mentioned that moment at the UDC conference in 2023, Mickey, because that was actually is what actually made me first say, you know what, like, let me go to the UDC leadership and propose this special issue of the Democratic communique because of what I saw unfolding there. So I'll just go through it quickly. And I talk about this in an introduction that I wrote for the special issue. There was an opening plenary. And because it was just a few days after October 7th, two of the speakers who had already been chosen for the plenary, Paula Chakraverty and Deepak Kumar, mentioned, you know, what had happened in Gaza and Israel. And then, you know, Israel's, you know, really, really it's hard to find the words, like uber aggressive, hyper militaristic assault that they claimed was in response to what was a horrible, you know, attack on October 7th. And so they're talking about this, and someone in the audience stands up and accuses them of not being sensitive to what had happened to Israelis. And I'm sitting there and I'm thinking, well, wait a minute, they actually did. They had mentioned, right, the attack on civilians. And so my response was, I, as another audience member, I have to point out the misrepresentation that was happening. And so I, you know, raised my hand and I spoke from the audience. And in that moment, I felt like I had to start by acknowledging that I'm a Jewish person. That I had to start there. You know, anytime someone is critical of Israel or even advocates for Palestinians, the first thing that's hauled out is the accusations of anti-Semitism. So I said, I'm an American Jew, and I don't understand what the objection is to what Deepa and Paula were saying. And so afterwards, you know, as I thought more and more about this, the other thing that struck me was, so the Union for Democratic Communications, a longstanding media criticism organization, political economy of media organization, is, you know, look, straightforwardly leftist. And so I was thinking, even here, we're getting that kind of shutting down of discourse, that shutting down of criticism of Israel, that shutting down of advocacy for Palestinians. And of course, there's a long-term history of this. You know, there's a book by Mark Lamont Hill and Mitchell Plitnick called Except for Palestine, The Limits of Progressive Politics. You know, it's like you can advocate for anybody, but you can't advocate for Palestine. You can criticize anybody, but you can't criticize Israel. And so, I mean, what a central concern for Project Censored, because this is about the shutting down of open discourse and conversation. And so that's what led me to think, let me try to pull some pieces together and publish an issue of Democratic Communique, bringing together these concerns about freedom of expression, campus politics, academic freedom, and the war on Gaza.
1: Absolutely. And it's ongoing, right? You mentioned Mark Lamont Hill, who was fired from CNN for comments he made about the topic at the UN. So, and that was in 2018.
2: Yeah. I mean, so again, if we were to go through every time that someone has been censored, censured, punished, fired, attacked because of legitimate criticisms of Israel, honestly, Mickey, you would need a 10-hour show, right? We'd be sitting here all day.
1: All day.
2: It's just such an ongoing. And then it ramped up even more severely.
1: And then I would argue that we've seen an escalation in the second Trump administration where, you know, there's been even more weaponization of anti-Semitism. And now somehow the rebirth of McCarthyite anti-communism. Sometimes feel like we're in some weird time machine.
2: Yeah, I'm hauling manufacturing consent off the shelf again because, you know, like there it is. It's right there. Yeah.
1: Worthy and unworthy victims.
2: In the filters of what's acceptable discourse and what's not. And they are they're full on bringing back the Red Scare again.
1: What are some things that stand out? Maybe we can segue a little bit too into this special edition of the journal. What are some of the issues that you think are just really glaring right now as media literacy moments around this topic?
2: Well, you know, talking about, you know, Herman and Chomsky's five filters, you know, which they argue condition what we actually end up getting access to in terms of ideas and information. Honestly, it's almost like the Trump administration took those five filters as a playbook rather than as criticism.
1: Yeah, as a warning, like Orwell's right. 1984 is a user's manual. Yeah.
2: Control media ownership, you know, provide constant flack to any criticism that you're getting, rev up anti-communism again, you know, control the sourcing of news. Like, it's the playbook, you know. There really is, there's no getting around the fact that in some ways the right are actually more media literate than the left is, because they get this. They understand how important control of media and communication is to ideological control, and then from ideological control to, you know, hegemony, control of what's actually happening in the real world, the war on Iran, the support for Israel's war on Gaza, you know, the attacks within our own nation. You know, many, many, many decades ago, Althusser talked about the ideological state apparatuses and the repressive state apparatuses working hand in hand. You know, you need the ideas to support and reify what's actually being done by the police and the military and the intelligence agencies and the surveillance society. And so all of that comes together, and that's what makes critical media literacy, not the fake kinds of media literacy, which is like, ooh, look at, you know, how they made this advertisement. Let's see if we can make advertisements like that too. And then that being passed off as media literacy, right?
1: Yeah.
2: Critical media literacy, which really explores that relationship between real world power and ideological power.
1: So I wanted to remind everybody, you're tuned to the Project Censored Show on Pacifica Radio. I'm Mickey Huff with Eleanor Goldfield. My guest in this segment is Bill Usman. He is a professor of communication and media studies at Sacred Heart University. He is the author of several books, including one of the most adopted anthologies in media studies, Gender, Race, and Class in Media, among other things. And Bill Usman is a longtime ally and friend of ours at Project Censored, has contributed numerous excellent chapters around media literacy to our annual volume. It's really an honor to be with him today. We're talking about one of his most recent endeavors. Bill Usman edited a special issue for the Democratic Communique, the Journal of the Union for Democratic Communications, called Freedom of Expression, Campus Politics, Academic Freedom, and the War on Gaza. And we kind of spent the first 15 minutes or so talking, it was kind of setting up some of the things that are going on here. Bill Usman, you particularly talked to media scholar Sut Jalli from the Media Education Foundation about these issues. And so maybe you want to talk a little bit about how some of the themes that we've already introduced manifest in the journal, and there might be a few themes you want to address, particularly about the chilling effect that we've seen in higher ed around the issue of what's happening in Gaza.
2: Yeah, so we put out this call for the journal, and I think we ended up with seven really excellent pieces. There's three research articles, each one of them dealing with campus protests. There's one called Telos and Critical Pedagogy, Extrapolating the Ideological Censorship of Pro-Palestine Campus Protests. There's one called The Monsters Are Many and Strong, But So Are We, Anti-Genocide Protests and the Struggle Against Ideological Capture at George Mason University. And then there's one called Money for Jobs and Education, Not for War and Occupation, the 2024 UAW 4811 strike, Organizing for Palestine, and the Political Potential of Mass Unionism. And so all of these authors did great research in showing sort of case studies of exactly the kind of issues at stake here. And then there's two interviews. Emil Marmon, who has done stuff for Project Censored.
1: Yep. Emil's good. Yep.
2: Interviewed some activists at the University of Toronto. As you mentioned, I interviewed Sut Jolly. I can say a little bit more about that. And then two other long-term Project Censored associates, Robin Anderson, wrote a review of the documentary film No Other Land, and Steve Machek wrote a review of Stephen Salaita's An Honest Living. People may be familiar with Stephen Salaita as one of the people who was victimized by accusations, unfair accusations of anti-Semitism because of his advocacy for the Palestinian people. So we brought all that together. It's open source. You already mentioned, like, honestly, you could just sort of do a search for Democratic Communique, but it's hosted at the University of Massachusetts Library website, and it's all open source. You don't have to pay for access.

0: Of the American Mind, which is specifically about this. But because of that, Sut has often been accused of, attacked, identified, targeted as anti-Semitic, a nonsense charge. But it just sort of shows how anytime you try to pull the curtain back, they're going to turn on you. And, you know, in our first segment, Mickey, you use the word pressure, and I think that's really interesting that, you know, one of the reasons this is happening so much right now is because the other side is feeling the pressure. There is more criticism of Israel. There is more awareness of what's actually been going on there, particularly among young people, than there ever has been before. And so things are starting to change. And it's actually in response to that change that's making them haul out their big guns to try to shut it down and attack anyone who is an advocate for Palestine. And then hand in hand with that, you know, we've seen this wave of democratic socialists being elected around the country, reflecting the actual will of the people. And so their response to that is to haul out, you know, these false flags of communism and to rev up the Red Scare. Both of those things are going hand in hand in response to what they are afraid of, which is this beginning of a wave of ideological change in the United States.
1: And for many of those applying, the pressure to ramp up the accusations of anti-Semitism and anti-communism, the right has found its sort of whipping boy in Mayor Mondani in New York. Mayor Mondani, he and his wife encapsulate all the evil things in a couple, which makes it really convenient as a media target, right? And the relationship between
0: the Islamophobia.
1: Right.
0: And the red phobia. I mean, yes. they find both embodied in what he represents.
1: Right. And again, the accusations of anti-Semitism. And I don't want to minimize the issue of anti-Semitism. That's not what I'm doing. You earlier in the program said you referred to yourself as an American Jew. How do you parse that issue with there maybe are some people that say extreme things on the left that could be interpreted in certain ways that's not useful for our discourse. But again, to say that it's the same kind of a thing is kind of bizarre in my view. And then also when you're just looking, you mentioned hegemony earlier, Gromsky, when we take a look at U.S. support for the Israeli government and the wanton violence that's spread thereafter, you know, we're looking at record levels of devastation, human destruction, civil destruction of a civilization, a culture. How do you parse that, and how might you get into these kind of dialogues with people across the spectrum? Even if we want to leave off the far right for right now, dialogue there seems to be difficult. How do we talk to others on the left that maybe have this kind of harsh or more sloppy criticism that can then be turned around and weaponized against people like you who are academics doing really legitimate research about these kinds of subjects and take them very seriously?
0: Yeah, I'm not going to deny that there are not elements of anti-Semitic rhetoric that creep up on the left sometimes. There always has been. That's a long historical trend. You know, there's that old saying that anti-Semitism is the socialism of fools, you know, because, you know, that's, you can use anti-Semitism to try to present like this enemy when the real enemy are the capitalist forces that are controlling society. And that has nothing to do with their, you know, religious or ethnic identity. But yeah, no, it does. It happens from time to time. It has happened from time to time. I think a lot of times it's foolishness. But I do think, and you alluded to this, there's a difference between an undergrad student on a college campus somewhere saying something foolish and the president of the United States, after people marched chanting, "Jews will not replace us," came out and said there were really fine people on both sides.
1: Both sides.
0: The president of the United States. I'm much more concerned about that And what that does to me as a Jewish

0: person than I am about, you know, something foolish that a kid on a campus might have said. Not to mention the fact that a lot of times they try to paint statements as anti-Semitic that are not really anti-Semitic. The phrase, from the river to the sea, I embrace that because the second part of it is Palestine will be free. From the river to the sea, Palestine will be free. I want Palestine to be free. I want Palestine to be out from under the occupation of the Israeli government and their defense forces. And I say that as a Jewish person with no hatred in my heart for my fellow Jews. What's the difference between that and no justice, no peace? That's the argument, right? That you can't expect the Palestinian people to live this peaceful existence when they are being attacked and oppressed and persecuted every single day. It's a cry for freedom. It's not a cry of hatred against the Jewish people. So yeah, it has happened from time to time, but so much of it is distorted and so much of it is used as a way to shut down discourse.
1: And corporate media does that, and they use it. Corporate media uses it as a lever, and I think it's a willful misconstruing of the messages to take away from the other erudite criticism that you can find if you look for it, particularly in the independent media, particularly in journals like the one that you just edited. But the corporate media isn't very interested in talking to any of those journalists. They're not interested in talking to any of the academic experts on the area because it's easier to point fingers, blame, you know, label people, play the blame game, and further advance their agenda while calling out others for doing what they're actually doing themselves. This is not my unique analysis, but it seems that there are many people saying that what's actually happening in Israel, the Likud party with Netanyahu and the attacks on Gaza and now Lebanon, they're doing more to drive anti-Semitism around.
0: 100%. I think that's a really important part of the conversation, that the people who are most responsible for creating a resurgence in worldwide anti-Semitism are the people in Israel who are committing these horrible acts of violence on a daily basis and simultaneously in their rhetoric equates Judaism with the state of Israel, which makes it so much easier for real anti-Semites to say, hey, look, there's no difference between Israel and the Jews, because Israel says there's no difference between Israel and the Jews. But we in the Jewish community who are anti-Zionists, we say we reject you identifying us in that way.
1: Yeah, so it seems like, you know, again, critical media literacy to the rescue, Bill Usman. We're out of time in this segment, but applying that lens and educating people to think independently, critically for themselves, not telling them what to think, is a really big part. That education is a really big part, helping prepare people, particularly young people, to wade into these sometimes decades-old kind of propaganda conflicts, right? This latest issue of the Democratic Communique Journal, Freedom of Expression, Campus Politics, Academic Freedom, the War on Gaza. You can get it at openpublishing.library.umass.edu. Thanks so much, Bill Usman. Always great to have you on the Project Censored Show. So thanks so much for your time today.
0: Thank you, Mickey.
1: Up next, I talk to media studies scholar Robin Anderson about her latest book, The Complicit Lens, U.S. Media Coverage of Israel's Genocide in Gaza. Stay tuned. Welcome back to the Project Censored Show on Pacifica Radio. I'm Mickey Huff with Eleanor Goldfield. Today in this segment, we welcome back to the program media scholar and professor emerita from Fordham University, Robin Anderson, who is the author of numerous books. Her latest is The Complicit Lens, U.S. Media Coverage of Israel's Genocide in Gaza. And of course, topically, that connects to what I was just speaking to Bill Usman about regarding the Union for Democratic Communications special issue of the Democratic Communique Journal. And Robin Anderson, you contributed to that as well. Also, Robin, you are author of the latest dispatch on media and politics over at Project Censored. Why can't we hold Israel accountable for its genocide in Gaza? It's the media, which is a great segue into welcoming you back to the Project Censored Show for our conversation today. Robin, welcome.
2: Thanks for the invitation, Mickey. I'm so happy to be back.
1: It's always good to talk to you, Robin, and you've been focusing on this issue for quite some time, numerous publications on it. Your book has been out for some time now, The Complicit Lens. It was out this spring. Basically, The Complicit Lens looks at media coverage of what's been happening between Israel, Gaza, and of course in the region. And you coming at this as a media scholar, looking at it post October 7, 2023, talk to us a little bit about how you went about putting this together. And of course, the many challenges that are involved in doing this kind of research, since the corporate media and a lot of Western outlets, not only are they not reporting about this stuff, there is active hostility toward people that want to try to tell these stories. Robin Anderson, walk us through your process for The Complicit Lens.
2: Right. Well, you can see why Israel really wants to block information coming out of Gaza. And they have since October 7th, because what I found when I looked at this coverage was these two different realities, Mickey. I mean, one was coming from Palestinian journalists on the ground in Gaza, the very ones that over these almost 3 years Israel has been killing in historic numbers, untold brutality against journalists targeted at their houses, their cars, their families. And they've tried, I call it censorship by murder. And the Israelis have done everything they can to prevent those images from being seen in the Western press. But from that view, they were so courageous and they did us such a great service by staying there and just telling us what they saw on the ground, the 2,000-pound bombs, babies being pulled from rubble, the flower massacre, the tent massacre. They documented all of those things. That was one reality from on the ground. What mainstream media, who was not allowed to go into Gaza, but they didn't tell anybody, as you pointed out, establishment media, the corporate media, followed Israeli talking points almost verbatim, time after time after time. And we got a view of the genocide that was a constructed view, certainly not any reality. And the way they did it was through a series of practices and using languages that obscured who the perpetrators were, passive voice. Oh, there was an explosion, that kind of thing. They published every denial that IDF spokespeople justified their violence with as simply retaliate. Oh, they weren't really trying to kill civilians. They were targeting Hamas. So all of the things that we've come to recognize now as complicity in this genocide. And so that's really the foundation of the book, is kind of comparing these two frames. Of course, alternative and independent media played a historic role also, because not only did they publish what the Palestinian journalists were putting out in terms of their visual and testimony documentation, but they also asked people who were on the ground, Euromed Monitor, human rights organization, aid workers, doctors, and they talked to them. So rarely did establishment media talk to that point of view.
1: To your point, journalists haven't been able, from outside, from the West, Israel has not permitted journalists into the region to survey, or it's been very, very guarded, gatekept. It has been the independent media that has tried to platform and get these stories out, and including people literally in Palestine that, as the dominant narrative goes, and we've heard it from some Israeli politicians, that there are no innocent people in Palestine, and therefore there's no journalists there, right? Or there's no one there that somehow is trying to tell a story. And then at best, maybe corporate media will both sides it to try to obscure the extraordinary imbalance that's going on in the coverage. And, you know, if it weren't for those people literally risking their lives, as we said, record numbers of journalists have been killed here, more journalists killed in Palestine than World War I, II, Vietnam combined. I mean, staggering, absurdly staggering historical figures. But we can never seem to wrap our heads around it. And now, before you and I started talking here, might as well wade into this. There's great controversy now being, I would argue, manufactured or buttressed. Even the Committee to Protect Journalists recently found itself in a flap where it looked like they might be trying to redefine who counts as a journalist in Palestine. And of course, they walked that back after some criticism. What are your thoughts on that issue? Because in a way, I mean, that's definitely a theme in the complicit lens, not just what the corporate media here are and aren't showing, but, you know, just the great risks in the very process and the necessity of independent and individual journalists to get the word out about what's actually going on.
2: Right. You know how propaganda works, Mickey. It doesn't do well when there's alternative points of view, when there's noise in their propaganda system. They like to dominate the media landscape. And Israel, of course, has been trying to do that. And what we've seen is that their domination of the narrative has folded. It's crushed. It's crumbled. It is no more, because we saw on the ground. And they know that, right? So dependent as we are on a whole range of information, not just what's on the ground in Gaza, but Palestinian voices, the culture, the sense of who they are, why they should stay in Gaza, what it means to be living in an occupied territory. As we know, these poets and these writers are so eloquent in their ability to write about this stuff. You read them, and you go to legacy media and you see a military talking point talking about, we're going to kill them all. These are two different worlds. And I think that the Globe and we and people with a moral compass or anyway has certainly sided with the Palestinian struggle at this point. Israel, of course, is spending millions trying to refurbish their image, get their image out there, make people stop hating them, that all they really do is ever rebrand anything. But the attack on the Committee to Protect Journalists, and you have to know this is lobbying pressure coming from them, because Israel has claimed when they kill the journalists in Gaza, that they are terrorists. There's an entire unit within the Israeli military to try to discredit journalists, to establish that they are quote unquote working with Hamas or quote unquote terrorists. And that's the main thing that they used against the Committee to Protect Journalists, that the combating groups, the fighting forces in Gaza, released a report of their numbers, and 20 journalists who were on those lists were stricken from, I think most of them who were already dead, they were stricken from the list because they were terrorists. That, Mickey, is against international law. It does not matter. And of course, these weren't combatants. These were journalists. You have civil defense workers who were killed in Gaza working for Hamas. That was what the second destruction of Al-Shifa Hospital was. It was to wipe out the civil defense workers. Of course, they have their media, but those people are still protected under international law. They are not combatants. And the only way I think that this was reversed, thank goodness, but this is an emerging story. This is a revolving story. They will never stop trying to discredit everyone who talks about the genocide in Israel. They won't stop, the Israelis. So the board of the young woman who's the board of directors, she was the whistleblower and she leaked it, and she said, this is what is happening. They're trying to redefine the very definition of a journalist. And that's why it was pulled back.
1: And there's been a pushback, and that's right now we're talking on July 8th. This show will air in the near future, but important to note that things will happen between now and when the program airs. So we just want folks to know when we're having this conversation. And you mentioned the special unit in IDF that does the propaganda campaigns, of course, the long-term Hasbara campaigns. And in fact, Netanyahu at one point even said, we have to change the story. Like, we don't need to change the policy. We don't need to change behavior. We need to control the narrative. He actually said that.
2: Yes.
1: I mean, this is what we get into your title of the complicit lens. It's why your title literally talks about how the Western press amplifies those stories without deconstructing them, without questioning them, accepting them completely on the surface as, yep, that's what we got to do. We got to control the narrative.
2: Right.
1: Meanwhile, these are supposed to be journalists at the New York Times. I mean,
2: seasoned journalists. And they're supposed to recognize war propaganda. They're supposed to recognize that beheaded babies 1950s goes all the way back to World War One. The slaughter of innocents.
1: Chopping the arms off of Belgian babies was was the claim. That's right.
2: Look, exactly on October 7th, exactly one infant under the age of two was killed. That's all they had to find that was readily available. And yet that atrocity tale and the rape story keeps getting circulated.
1: They keep getting circulated. We could go back to Naira over the first Iraq war. You know, the Kuwaiti ambassador coached by Hill and Knowlton firm to lie to Congress about how babies were being thrown out of incubators. Another falsehood, you know, propaganda story from this end. But anyway, reminder to the audience that we're speaking with media scholar and author Robin Anderson, professor emerita from Fordham University. We're talking about her latest book, The Complicit Lens. And Robin, we were going down memory hole lane there with some historic examples of how this is not new, this kind of atrocity propaganda, right? And the fact that people, journalists are literally being targeted. If we go back, Robin, just for a minute, if you go back before October 7, 2023, you'll remember about the deliberate targeting, assassination, if you will, of Palestinian American journalist working for Al Jazeera, Shireen Abu Akla. I mean, we talked about that on the program before, and it's as if that's like a distant memory at this point, yet that's more the norm of the practice than an aberration.
2: Well, and it laid the groundworks for what Israel was going to do on October 7th. The U.S., even though the Shireen as a family appealed directly to Biden, they came to Washington. 32 organizations had signed on that, and numerous press investigations had without doubt that she had been killed by an Israeli sniper, deliberately targeted. And yet they were never held accountable. And that portend right to after October 7th. And, you know, at that point, Israel was an apartheid state. It was an occupied territory. And we know that even though the press and the Israelis begin the story of this genocide on October 7th, very conveniently to start the violence and then portray all Israeli violence as defensive and therefore justified, that encapsulated narrative became the way the story was told on establishment media, which was entirely false. You can't pull belligerence out of a long historical process whereby all conflict has a historical genesis. And all through the 21st century, Israel had been violating the civil rights and the human rights of Palestinians. They had been charged with war crimes. Amnesty International, Human Rights Watch, and many others had said, in certain instances, Israel, yes, they had violated crimes of war by firing indiscriminately on peaceful Palestinians, all of the things that they did before October 7th. And the ICC was enjoined to take on these cases. Sadly, they never did. But in terms of the genocide now, we're in a position where, you know, you and I have been talking about the incredible documentation by Palestinian journalists, but also by all kinds of human rights groups and organizations, UN, Doctors Without Borders, human rights lawyers, academics, genocide scholars, all which recognize what Israel done as a genocide. And yet, according to Israel, all of these people are lying. Only Israel is telling the truth. Alone by themselves, they're the only ones telling the truth.
1: And you write about that in your dispatch. I mean, basically, you have that. You have a list. You're talking about, you know, how many statements that have been made from Likud party officials, Netanyahu, other Israelis, literally openly calling for the complete destruction of Palestine, making no difference between civilians and combatants. We're seeing that playing out against journalists as well. You know, you talk about, and you've written about this at length, not just in the book, but before. You've been researching and writing about the propaganda from the New York Times around the rape stories. You write about how there was one child that was killed by Hamas in the October 7 attacks that was corroborated. But then you talk about 20,000 kids being killed in Gaza. And you talk about how the U.S. media never really covered what happened on the 7th of October itself specifically. They have never really talked about the Hannibal Directive, and there's been firsthand corroborated evidence of its invocation. Could you unpack maybe a little bit of that story again? Because now that's almost feels like distant, you know, history at this point, going back to the day of, right? People want to move on from some of those details. And it's important to go back there, Robin.
2: It is important. And actually, little things leak out over time. Recently, I saw a tape that emerged, and it's Ben-Gvir in the war room, shall we call it, on October 7th. And he's saying, yes, we need to kill the soldiers and just kill them and prevent them from being hostages. So what happened on October 7th that was completely ignored in the U.S. media, even though the Israeli media had plenty of coverage from testimony of a victim who had been taken hostage. And she talks about when the Israelis finally did show up 10 hours later, they opened fire and killed about 12 hostages. And she was the only one. She's the only one that survived. Needless to say, she was pretty mad at the IDF, but that's what happened. The Israelis decided they wanted no hostages taken because they didn't want to negotiate. That's called the Hannibal Directive. It's a military doctrine that they have employed in the past. And they called it in. And also on the way to the border in Gaza, the border of Israel and Gaza, they had to go through the rave site, the music festival. Israeli helicopters flying Apache helicopters released ordnances all over that area, killing all kinds of people, burning cars. Those are the kinds of things that the Israelis pointed to that Hamas did. Of course, Hamas couldn't have done all that damage. It was Israelis killed their own civilians. They attacked the kibbutzim. They shot indiscriminately at untold numbers of victims of their own civilians and soldiers. So we never know that. And the October 7th narrative is an idealized narrative that structures everything and that has justified this entire genocide wrongly. It's a myth. It does not exist in many ways.
1: Myths do not like sunlight. They don't like facts. They don't like counter narratives. They don't like critical media literacy scholars poking around asking questions. And they don't like journalists doing their due diligence to tell the public what's really going on, unfortunately. But in this case, since journalists aren't allowed in the area, you have to, Western journalists haven't been permitted in per se. You have to rely on this other kind of reporting. Right. And so then they'll just attack anything happening there. You referenced, Robin, I wanted to shift gears briefly. You referenced the UN Independent International Commission of Inquiry that released a report June 23. You write about this in your dispatch at projectcensored.org, and that was titled "The Essence of Childhood Has Been Destroyed," a 100-page investigation that documents Israeli security forces' direct killing, degrading, and inhumane treatment of Palestinian children. You write at length about this, and this quote just stands out. The UN report further noted the admission of one Israeli soldier that said, quote, "It feels like a game. You can sit in some basement of a house, safe with your helmet off, scratching your, you know what, half dressed, and kill Palestinians." I mean, this is a riveting quote. This is from the United Nations International Commission of Inquiry report. Do you want to talk a little bit about some of that and its significance?
2: Right. We've got some good coverage, of course, in our alternative and independent press, but certainly not so much in establishment media because it goes against everything that they've been saying. And if you've noticed, there's no way they can even cover Gaza now. It is such a holocaust and a humanitarian crisis that it just drops off the media when it gets that way. But the details in the report were many of them repeated at the press conference by the wonderful human rights Indian lawyer who chaired the committee. It's also, of course, about the sexual violence against children. It's the only report that really focused on children, even though the reporting of the New York Times then it sandwiched again what we would have been very surprised not to see, of course, is all of the Israeli foreign minister talking points about just saying, oh, this is a sham. They're not doing it right. They're lying. They're vilifying Israel.
1: And what about the weaponization of anti-Semitism as a label? You've certainly talked about this at length. I talked about it earlier on the show with Bill Usman, you know, the weaponization of this. I mean,
2: right.
1: You know, it's true that there have been, you know, attacks against the Israeli people or retaliations against civilians there. I mean, it's completely disproportionate. But why is it, Robin, that we anytime we try to have a conversation that shows other evidence, in other words, not either or, but could we at least get a both and in the House? Could we at least acknowledge factually the other things that are happening? What is it about the Western press that we, I mean, it is so enraptured by whether it's AIPAC or Israeli pro-Israeli narratives, you can't even say basic critical things against Netanyahu without this blanket statement that you're anti-Semitic, which also undercuts the actual anti-Semitism that really does exist in a country like the United States that isn't emanating mostly from the left. It's mostly from white nationalists in the right, like we saw in Charlottesville and other places. Robin, can you maybe address that?
2: Well, here's an interesting poll that I just read about, Mickey, that in my town, New York City, although I live in a suburb outside New York City, Jewish people living in New York City now favor Zohran Mamdani more than Netanyahu.
1: Yeah, I saw that. I saw that.
2: The press bought, and the establishment, because it was very convenient and, of course, set up that way, to simply charge anyone who criticizes the state of Israel. We criticize the U.S. government much more in this country and the establishment media than we criticize the state of Israel, because that's anti-Semitic. Criticizing a nation state engaged in genocide and oppression and apartheid and all of those things is not anti-Semitic.
1: I mean, so, it's against the principles of a free press. It's against academic freedom. And these are where we see multi-pronged attacks against students, faculty, what people are able to teach, even in places like California, right? The definitions that are being, you know, sort of foisted on people make it impossible to talk about these kinds of conflicts without fear of losing your job, journalists losing their jobs. I mean, these are real threats that are anti-intellectual. And again, to really emphasize one of the many good points that you'd been making is that to criticize these policies doesn't automatically make one anti-Semitic. In fact, if anything, maybe it makes one pro-humanitarian.
2: It absolutely does. But what one thing that's very important about the irony of the piece I wrote for the Dispatches is that in face of this incredible documentation listed everywhere, it's universal. In the face of that, the irony is it is the most well-documented live stream genocide historically. It is also the single most contested genocide in history. And it's because Israel keeps simply denying it. Now, the anti-Semitism charge certainly has facilitated this, because when you don't have an actual argument, this is the height of anti-intellectualism. When you don't have the facts, all you do is charge somebody with blood libel. Oh, you're saying that we've sexually assaulted your children? No, that's anti-Israeli blood libel.
1: Well, ad hominem.
2: No, it's not. It's
1: red herring, straw person, ad hominem, informal fallacies come either or. They just come out in a flood, right?
2: Yes.
1: It's a deflection. It's a common deflection mode from propagandists who are trying to push a certain narrative that doesn't seem to have the facts to buttress it. Robin Anderson, we're unfortunately out of time. Time flew by in our 30-minute segment here, but is anything else you'd like to add to this? Of course, you can find the book Complicit Lens at the website for orbooks.com. Your dispatch is up at projectcensored.org. Anything else you'd like to share with our audience today, Robin Anderson?
2: Well, I would kind of just like to point out something that's in the dispatches, and that is, you know, in the face of this incredible documentation, it is still, you know, the most denied genocide. And I think it's important to look within that context, to look at the statements by the Israeli officials themselves, in which they not only incited genocide, but offered every single reason that they were wiping out Gazans. No, as you pointed out, no innocents in Palestine, no innocents in Gaza. These people are animals. They're all terrorists. They're all Arab terrorists. All of those things are incitement to genocide. So at the same time they're denying it, all over the, we can see all over the web where they're admitting that that's
1: public
2: what
1: statements.
2: They do.
1: Yeah, public yes. statements. Yeah. Well, Robin Anderson, it's always a pleasure to sit down and talk with you, even if about really heavy and difficult topics. But it's important that people hear these perspectives. You're not going to hear them in the corporate media. You're really not going to see them a lot of these other places if you're not tuning in to the independent press, independent media. Robin Anderson, Professor Emerita at Fordham University. Your most recent book, The Complicit Lens, U.S. Media Coverage of Israel's Genocide in Gaza. Thanks so much for joining us on the Project Censored show today.
2: It was great talking to you, Mickey. Thanks.
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This week I bring you musical delights of the incomparable Wolfgang Amadeus Mozart in honor of the 263rd anniversary of his birth, which occurred this week. We open the show with a movement of his Gran Partita Serenade, a beautiful work for 13 wind instruments. Over the next 2 hours, you will hear works for strings, winds, piano, opera selections, and even a sonata da chiesa, which is a church sonata for organ and chamber orchestra. I hope you will stay tuned for this very exciting program. 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

I'm Tom Diskin, and this is Intermountain Classics on your community radio station for Red Bluff and Redding, KFOI 90.9 FM, and on the web at kfoiradio.org. I've received questions from listeners about how I choose music for each week's Intermountain Classics programs. Some programs, of course, are chosen to highlight upcoming local concerts and music productions in the North State, such as the program featuring North State Symphony, Shasta Symphony, and the Redding Performing Arts Society. This week's program has a very different theme, as it's a happy birthday celebration for Mozart. Yesterday was the 263rd anniversary of his birth, and I thought it would be fun to give you a sampling of the beautiful music legacy he has left for us, including musical featuring winds, strings, piano, opera selections, and more. So let's get started with one of his lesser-known works. This is a church sonata, or Sonata da Chiesa, which he wrote for organ and strings, this being number 12 in C, from the Kerschel 263 collection.

This is Intermountain Classics on KFOI 90.9 FM, Red Bluff and Redding. I'm Tom Diskin. Thanks for listening. Mozart wrote a total of 17 church sonatas between 1772 and 1780. These are short, single-movement pieces intended to be played during a celebration of the Mass between the Epistle and the Gospel. We've heard the Sophia Soloist Chamber Orchestra, conducted by Emil Topikoff, with Theodor Musev, organ, performing the 12th sonata in this collection. Wolfgang Amadeus Mozart was a prolific and influential composer of the classical era and showed prodigious ability from his earliest childhood. He was competent on both violin and keyboard, and from the age of five composed and performed before European royalty. To continue our birthday celebration, here is his Piano Concerto No. 20 in D minor, as performed by Bay Area pianist Ian Scarfe and the Oak Street Chamber Orchestra.

Ian Scarf is well known in Northern California as the founder and artistic director of the Trinity Alps Chamber Music Festival. We have just heard him perform Mozart's Piano Concerto No. 20 in D minor. He was accompanied in this performance by the Oak Street Chamber Orchestra. Mozart composed the Divertimento in F major for strings early in 1772. The third of a series of three string divertimenti, it has three movements, with a lovely andante at the center. In both rapid outer movements, the violins have a starring role. Here is the Chamber Orchestra of Padua, conducted by Claudio Schimoni, in a performance of this delightful chamber work.

You're listening to Intermountain Classics on Community Radio, KFOI, serving Redbuff, Redding, and the Upper Sacramento Valley. Mozart's Divertimento in F major for strings was written in 1772 during his time in Milan and exhibits the Italian grace and charm that characterizes this period of Mozart's life. The Marriage of Figaro is one of Mozart's most famous and loved operas, written in 1786. In this opera, an arrogant aristocratic count tries to reinstate the ancient right of the master to spend the wedding night with any of his female servants that are marrying. He has his eye on the pretty chambermaid, Susanna, who is to wed his servant, Figaro. Naturally, both Susanna and the count's wife object, and they plot to defeat the count's plan. The result is an evening of high comedy, tempered by the real pathos of the countess's sadness over her husband's infidelity. Here now is a teaser of this opera, the overture and the opening duet in Act One of the opera. In this duet, Figaro is measuring the bed in his new marriage chamber, while his soon-to-be bride, Susanna, is trying on hats for the upcoming wedding. The Glendenburn Festival Chorus and Orchestra, conducted by Vittorio Gui, is featured, with Graziella Sciuti, soprano, as Susanna, and Sesto Bruscantini, bass, as Figaro.

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I'm Tom Diskin. Thanks for joining me. During this first hour of Intermountain Classics, we have been celebrating the 263rd birthday of Wolfgang Amadeus Mozart with a selection of his most beloved music. 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

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I'm your host, Tom Diskin. Thanks for joining me. In the second hour of Intermountain Classics, we continue our special tribute to composer Wolfgang Amadeus Mozart on the occasion of the 263rd anniversary of his birth. Featured will be wind and string chamber music, as well as an exquisitely beautiful yet also mysterious concerto for four woodwind instruments. So stay tuned and enjoy this special celebration of the music of one of the most beloved composers our world has known. To start things off, here is an oboe concerto by Mozart. Originally a quartet for oboe, violin, viola, and cello, it was written for Mozart's friend oboist Friedrich Ramm to show Ramm's virtuosity and to show off the improvements made to the oboe as an instrument at that time. Here is the London Baroque Ensemble performing the Allegro movement of Mozart's Oboe Concerto in F major.

Mozart's Oboe Concerto in F Major was written while he was in Munich in response to a commission to write the opera Idomeno for a carnival celebration. We've heard the London Baroque Ensemble playing the Allegro movement of this concerto. Well, I'm not sure I have a really good memory of what I was doing when I was 14 years old, but I sure know I wasn't writing symphonies. But that's about the time when Mozart wrote the symphony you're about to hear, his Symphony in D Major. He specifically wanted parts for trumpets and drums, which you will hear most prominently in this performance. The high number of this work, number 47, suggests it was discovered well after musicologists decided Mozart wrote only 41 symphonies and had to be added to the list after the fact. Here is Neville Marriner conducting the Academy of St. Martin's in the Fields in Mozart's Symphony No. 47 in D Major.

The symphony and the concerto genres, a concerto in that one or more soloists, usually more than one in this case, are on prominent display, and a symphony in that the soloists are nonetheless discernibly a part of the total ensemble and not preeminent. The Sinfonia Concertante for Four Winds in E-flat major is a work thought to be by Wolfgang Amadeus Mozart, and it's scored for oboe, clarinet, horn, bassoon, and orchestra. He originally wrote a work for flute, oboe, horn, bassoon, and orchestra in Paris in April of 1778. There is considerable dispute about the relation of the work as it is performed today to this original work. Although experts dispute the work to be Mozart's, it's a close representation of his style and has been attributed to him as the work he composed in 1778. Featured in this recording is the Sofia Philharmonic, conducted by Lubka Biagioni. The soloists are Yasin Enchev, oboe, Michael Zivkov, clarinet, Nikolai Vyazagin, bassoon, and Krasimir Kostadinov, horn. This is Mozart's, or believed to be Mozart's, Sinfonia Concertante for Four Winds in E-flat major.

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I hope you enjoyed this selection of music from one of the world's most famous and beloved composers. 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My name is Tom Diskin. 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

0: I'm a blue whale. 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Yeah.
1: For the Rick Smith Show. Now, here is the voice of the working class, Rick Smith.
2: And welcome, brothers, sisters, working class heroes. This is the Rick Smith Show. Thanks so much for being here today on the big program. Lots to get to, lots to talk about. Had an interesting conversation with a guy at the supermarket who was very angry with me. Said that Trump is the champion of the working class, and I've got it wrong, evidently. And I said, look, you know, the sad reality is the fact that you've bought Trump's shtick is just an example of you getting played, because I'm not seeing him as the champion of the forgotten man. And look, you know, Trump has wrapped himself in the hard hat and said he was going to, you know, we're going to bring the golden age back. There's going to be factories are roaring. Wages are going to go up. It's going to be awesome. We're going to get tired of winning. But when you pull back what's gone on, when you peel back the rhetoric and look at what this administration has actually done, and this is what I was trying to tell the guy, it's straight up war on wages, straight up war on union safety and your retirement. And look, this isn't a theory. It's what shows up in your paycheck or what doesn't show up in your paycheck. Let's look at wages for a second. While he's bragging about how well Wall Street's doing, the stock market's doing, his Labor Department was busy dismantling overtime protections. Those are supposed to give millions of workers more money and more time at home. And he runs around going, well, we're not taxing overtime. Look, if your boss can call you a manager and pay you clerk's wages and not have to pay you overtime, does that help you? That's what Biden and, well, Obama wanted to do. Trump took a wrecking ball to those ideas. I got to tell you, that's not standing with workers. That's helping the boss keep you working for free. Trump's gone after unions and workers' voice on the job. Loves talking tough to CEOs on camera. But instead, inside the machinery of government, you know, he went after the one institution that gives workers any bit of power, and that's labor unions. Federal workers have seen their collective bargaining rights gutted by executive order, mind you. He stacked labor agencies with people who hate unions, and their whole life's goal is to make life harder for working people. You don't do that if you want workers at the table. You do that if you want them in the corner, grateful to have a job, and silent. You look at safety. If you've ever worked in a job like I have, where one wrong move, one shortcut could maim you, you know safety is not red tape. The rules aren't red tape. They're the difference between going home and going to the ER. And what Trump's crew has done over the years is massive, massive deregulation. Targeting dozens of rules limiting exposure to things like benzene, asbestos, or lead. That's not draining the swamp. That's telling corporate bad actors, yeah, go ahead, whatever, cut corners. If they get sick, nah, that's your problem. And you look at the fact that this was supposed to be an economic utopia. Life was going to get easier for working people. Instead, wages have been squeezed, costs are rising. And we gave tax cuts to billionaires and corporations. I'm sorry. Where did we pay for that? Oh, yeah. Gutting Medicaid. And oh, yeah. Going after the programs that working people actually rely on. He even moved to lower the minimum pay for some federal contractors. You know, so the owners can have more. You can't say you're for the little guy while you're literally taking money out of their pockets. I'm sorry. It doesn't work that way. And on the retirement front, the long-term security front, Trump went after the fiduciary protections that made sure that the person you're getting advice from has your interest in mind and not his. So here we go. Wall Street being able to skim a little bit more off of that modest savings you've been able to put away. While all at the same time, you've got the Trumpites going, hey, maybe we should go after Social Security, go after Medicare. It's not building a future for working families. It's carving it up and handing it to donors. Look, bottom line is Trump talks like a lunch bucket populist, but governs like a boardroom stooge. That's the reality. He didn't forget workers. He's targeted them. And if you're punching a clock, shipping boxes, or running a route, or holding a wrench, you should be furious at the guy who claimed to speak for you and make your life better, and he's only made it harder, more dangerous, and less secure. But hey, if you think he's your champion, gotta make me wonder. Want to hear your thoughts. Rick at TheRickSmithShow.com. Becca. I'm Rick Smith, and this is Labor History in Two.
3: On this day in labor history, the year was 1990. That was the day that George H.W. Bush signed into law the Americans with Disabilities Act. The ADA prohibits employment discrimination of people with disabilities and requires public accommodations to be accessible. The passage of the act was the result of years of grassroots organizing by members of the ADA community and their allies. When President Bush signed the law, he said that if he had to thank everyone who had been involved, we'd never get out of here before sunset. The passage of the act had bipartisan support, but many business leaders worried about the ADA's effect, fearing the costs of accessibility accommodations to their bottom lines. While most business leaders did not oppose the act outright, they did push for amendments and concessions to weaken its impact. The business newspaper, The Wall Street Journal, called the act, quote, the Lawyers' Employment Act, warning that a flood of lawsuits on disability issues would harm businesses. In signing the bill, President Bush addressed business leaders specifically. He said, quote, you've called for new sources of workers. Well, many of our fellow citizens with disabilities are unemployed. They want to work, and they can work. And this is a tremendous pool of people. And remember, this is a tremendous pool of people who will bring to jobs diversity, loyalty, proven low turnover rate, and only one request, the chance to prove themselves. The passage of the ADA paved the way for fundamental changes in America's infrastructure, such as accessibility ramps, spots for wheelchairs on buses and subways, and parking accommodations. This was a major step forward, yet more work remains in order to build a society truly accessible to all. Like what you hear? Check out more at laborhistoryin2.com.
1: Welcome back to The Rick Smith Show. Now, here is Rick Smith.
2: So our quote of the day comes from my next guest, Alex Lawson, head of the executive director of Social Security Works. He said, I want a world that is awesome. I want a world that is kind. I want a world that works for working people. That is who makes this country great. He says it's the billionaires and their perverted sense of what life is that's the problem. But it's solvable. And that's the part that I like. It is solvable. And that's why I've asked my good friend Alex Lawson to come share some thoughts. You can check out his work over at socialsecurityworks.org. Alex, great quote, man. Good to see you.
4: Great to see you as always, Rick.
2: So walk me through this. I mean, you know, the reality is I've been saying this, a form of that for, you know, 21 years now. It's us who create the wealth. It's us who do the work. It's us who do all this stuff. But Donald Trump just said the rich people are leaving. Blue cities and blue states are going to be ghettos because we need rich people, or we're just going to stand around looking at each other with nothing to do.
4: You know, Donald Trump says a lot of dumb things. Let's just add that one to the list. You know, it's just true. And I try to bring this message when I'm, you know, get the opportunity like here. All power comes from the people. It's provable. That's not like a guess. You can see it in action through the entire course of history because governments are created by the people. And when the government stops working for the people, the people can change the government. The rules that govern us, the policies created by people. And when those rules and policies stop working for the people, We can change them. All of the power is with the people. And all wealth is created by labor. You know, quoting the great Adam Smith, I think the second most misunderstood book is The Wealth of Nations, right? He says it very clearly. All wealth is created by labor. So the people create all the wealth. The people have all the power. So we have all the tools we need to make the world that we want. The part that I was saying right before what you quoted is, I don't want just the livable world. I don't want the bare minimum. That's not what I'm aiming for. I want a world that's awesome for people. I want a world that works for working people who have all the power and create all the wealth. And that's not a dream. We can do that. We just have to break free from the shackles of the billionaires and understand they're still going to be rich. They're not even going to be that worse off. We've seen it in history before. The difference is that people, working people, aren't going to be scrambling for the scraps that fall off the billionaire's table. And in the moment where I think more and more people are waking up to their own power. And now we focus that power and we change the government that is not working for the people right now.
2: No, look, you know, we've had presidents of the past. I mean, Abe Lincoln, labor is prior to and independent of capital. Capital is only the fruit of labor and could never have existed if labor had not first existed. Labor is superior to of capital and deserves much higher consideration. Yeah, I mean, you know, we used to know this stuff. Why don't we seem to get it anymore?
4: You know, the billionaires have done a really good job of perverting people's brains, of warping people's understanding of what's going on. And they do play on real human emotions that are there, base emotions, the worst of us. But that exists, right? There are the worst of us that is there. And tyrants and authoritarians have always been able to stoke the worst in people to further their power. And it is always the same playbook, right? It's like the billionaires are the problem. They take all the money. But to protect them, you get a tyrant who's like, you know, the immigrants are the problem. Trans people are the problem. Whoever has the least power, that's a key part of it. Blame somebody who you can then bully.
2: Yep.
4: Because that worst instinct in humanity is that bullying instinct, right? It's the quick hit of adrenaline and joy that bullies get from bullying. And then there's a huge part of people who they're not bullies, but they're scared of bullies, right? And they don't understand that if they stand up together, the bullies back down every time because they're in their hearts cowards. That's what we're up against, is a bunch of cowards. So when people understand their power, that's when we see change. And unfortunately, it often happens only in the midst of great adversity, which we are in right now. Yeah, and it is only going to get worse.
2: No, I've been saying since election night, you know, the 2024, I mean, look, you know, the problems to our future are going to come out of the suffering caused by their savagery. And they are being every bit as savage as I ever imagined they would be, and maybe even a little bit more so. But I did like something else you said. You talked about being in the midst of an intergenerational struggle. And that, you know, the reality is, and this is hard for Americans to understand and hard for us to get. Your next line is, we're not going to be here to see the future that we're building and that we're actually just working for our children. And that's kind of a hard concept, because everybody I talk to seems to be focused on the here and now and not really thinking about down the road, because, you know, that's what the Hunger Games gets us. I got to survive today. I can't think about tomorrow.
4: That's exactly right. Isolation and the feeling of powerlessness leads to hopelessness and nihilism. And what this is a part that I spend a lot of time on in my second level talk. So with the people who are really nerdy about how messaging works, advertisers. So this is not just like you can read the books that advertisers use, right? This is Sigmund Freud's nephew who actually started modern marketing, and it is inferiority marketing. So you make somebody feel bad and then you insert something, right? So feel bad, buy this razor. That's why you can get people to buy, they're like, is your three-blade razor not cutting it for you? How about a four-blade razor? That's how marketing works.
2: Sure.
4: Isolate people, make them feel alone, make them sad, and then insert whatever it is you're trying to sell to make them feel better.
2: This
4: and ideologues do the exactly. This will make you happy. Ideologues do the same thing. Turn off the part of your brain that's worried, that can get sad at the state of the world, at the plight of other people. It's how people can become so heartless, is because they are just offloading their executive function to someone else. That is the trick of tyranny, is that everyday people are very susceptible to propaganda, to fear, to bullying, and especially to isolation. So now we're up against algorithmic isolation. We're up against all sorts of tech that's aimed at making us feel alone and powerless, so that someone can come in like Donald Trump and say, only I can fix this. Only I can fix what you feel bad. And that's the trick of tyrants. And so what we do is expose the incompetence, the greed of them, and people are starting to get that.
2: No, I hope so. Because look, you know, I recently had a conversation with a guy who heads up a religious group. And, you know, it's amazing to me that people who call themselves religious or Christians or, you know, whatever their faith is, would take, you know, Medicaid away from folks so they don't have health insurance, would take food away from children, would just gut social policy that makes people's lives better, all in the name of giving tax cuts to billionaires and then justifying as well, they work hard, or, you know, Jesus would want me to be rich, or some other nonsense that we keep hearing. So it's weird to me that especially people who follow the book would tell me all of these things that just aren't there.
4: Yeah. And, you know, if we want to get biblical, what you're also looking at is the cult of Baal, right? This is sacrificing children for the perceived benefit of the adults, right? So the concept that they're talking about, though, is stealing their children's future so that they can live in the here and now, in whatever, you know, wealth and comfort and perversions they want. And that's what we're up against. We're up against a billionaire class who is evil, and they don't believe in the future. And so the way you fight against that is by believing in the future, is by fighting for the future. And it is hard. You do have to have some level of ability to understand that we are all going to die, and that we don't know why we're here. But you do know that it feels good when you do good. You do know that you want your children to have a better world, a better life. And so understanding that helps you then look down the chain of history and realize that I'm picking up the work of people who've understand that kernel of humanity, and they've passed the torch to me. And I'm going to do my part. And like MLK said, he talked about being the Joshua generation that did not get to the promised land, but could see it. He knew that the state and the forces of racism were probably certainly going to do what they did, which was kill him.
2: Yeah.
4: But he still fought, and he still built a future that's better because he understood that the future doesn't end with him. The future didn't end with him. The future doesn't end with you. There is a future, and it's worth fighting for.
2: No, look, I say this all the time. You know, I want to hand off to my children something better than what I received. I want this country to be the best place it can be, worth inheriting, if you will. And what I see happening, I don't know that I'm going to be able at the end of my time to go peacefully in the knowledge that I've handed them something worth inheriting, because I look at the policies coming out of this administration. I think of the kind of power and control that corporate interests and the very extraordinarily wealthy have. And as you've pointed out, evil. I don't know that I'm gonna go into that good night restfully.
4: Well, luckily, rage, right? We're doing biblical and classical references here. It's also okay to understand that there are periods where things get really bad, really quickly. And if you live through those times, that's when it's most important to find that solidarity, to do what we can to fight against the hopelessness. And hopelessness is, was it worth it? Was it worth it? Why wouldn't I just follow the greedy few and get under their umbrella of protection, turn off my brain? And I'll tell you why. It's because doing good feels good. It's because when you look at history, you understand that we are part of an intergenerational struggle that never ends. And when you get into that, when you enter that struggle with that understanding, the feeling of hope, of being part of something bigger than yourself, can block out all of that other propaganda. It gives you a North Star that you can focus on and understand that what I'm doing today is worthwhile. What I'm doing today, you might not even understand who you're giving hope to. You don't know. But the point is, we keep trying, we keep working, and that's how we move forward. Yeah. Because the burnout or giving up, you don't have to work all the time. I also say it's a relay race. It's not a sprint. It's not a marathon. It's a relay race. So you do what you can. Take the baton when it's passed to you. Hand it off when you need to. But do what you can, because it will give you a sense of hope and power that then you can envision a future where everyone has healthcare. And then you're like, that's not even that hard, right? And then you can envision a future where everyone has access to a great education. That's not even that hard, right? The things that we're asking for are not difficult to achieve as long as the people remember all power comes from the people. All wealth is created by labor.
2: Yeah. And to sum up what you said, yeah, I mean, from the radical self-interest part that I come from, you know, when my great-grandchildren look back, will they look at me positively, or will they look at me with disdain and hatred for what they've been saddled with? And I think from that perspective, I think we do want to do good. I do want the generations down the road to look back, as I do to my grandparents, and go, you built something that was handed down that made lives better. You know, we've kind of ruined some of that, but there's an opportunity. And you've talked about healthcare. Recently, you were in an event with AOC to guarantee healthcare for everyone, which I don't think should be that hard, since we're already paying for it. We're just not getting it.
4: Yeah, it was actually a Democratic caucus wide event, and there were many members of Congress there. AOC, Congresswoman Ocasio-Cortez, is the co-chair of the Health Working Group. Congresswoman Terry Sewell is the other co-chair. A lot of other members who are involved, and it was really heartening, Rick. I went into it and I wasn't sure, because the Democratic caucus is very broad. I don't agree with everyone, but where in this room, there was a lot of in array, right? It was all the, like, yeah, hey, we have the worst maternal mortality in the developed nations. We can end that, right? Yes, hospitals, nursing homes are closing. We have a non-existent long-term care system.

0: again. And it worked. It worked for 90 years. That's why the billionaires hate it. They hate things that work. But we are in a moment. And what we have to do is not just say, hey, let's just reverse what Donald Trump did and get back to where we were right before he took it. No, because that wasn't good enough. That's the what laid the groundwork for Donald Trump to come in.
1: That's how we
0: have
1: to
0: create a country that's so great and awesome and kind and works for working people that no tyrant can come in with their excuse, because people understand their power. They realize that they're part of something, and they're, you know, we can't promise happiness to people, but being part of, we can pursue it. That's exactly right. We can pursue it. We can pursue it. And so, that's what we have to do. Turn towards that future and not away from it.
1: So last question I've got for you, because you're in the room with these folks. I've been saying if Democrats don't come with a very bold, visionary platform with healthcare, with an increased minimum wage, with strength in unions, which now we're hearing from the right is communism, evidently. But if they don't come out with policies and stand behind them that are going to make people's lives better, you know, winning in November isn't going to matter because they're just going to give it away in 28. Are you getting the sense that they kind of get that?
0: I do. I get the sense that, you know, I'm also, I work here in D.C., so it's going to be a struggle. It's not going to be like a straight shot. But building towards 2028, which is when I think you have to build towards that big transformative vision, the midterms are going to give us the launching pad for that. So I do think, because of just the fact that Donald Trump will still be president, what the Democrats are going to put out a vision. They're going to put out, you know, what's going to happen in the first hour, the first 100 days, the first year. And they're going to have legislative goals, but they're also going to use the other powers of Congress, oversight and investigation, to really dig into the criminality and all of the wrongdoings of the Trump administration and his cronies. And I think that that is going to be an incredibly important part of understanding that Democrats will get this big vision, right? What people are so sick of is the Republicans do terrible things. Democrats come in office and no one's held accountable. Donald Trump wasn't held accountable. That's why he's back. And so accountability.
1: And not only that, and only half measures to get what was done. So we've continually moved in the wrong direction for too long. And you're absolutely right. I want perp walks.
0: Exactly. And that's what it's going to take to break the chains of the propaganda false reality that people have been fed because they're scared of these bullies. But we have to show them that these bullies are just cowards, and the law that we create, that humans create, we have to hold them accountable.
1: Amen.
0: And if something is standing in the way, we can change it because we have that power. It's all within us. And when we're organized, we can build the future that we want.
1: There you go. Alex, as always, amazing stuff. I appreciate the time. Hope folks will check out socialsecurityworks.org. Alex Lawson, thanks again.
0: Thanks, Ray.
1: Want to hear your thoughts. You agree? You like that? Or, you know, because I've been getting a lot of, you call me, you want health care. You call me, you want a minimum wage increase. I want to hear your thoughts. Rick at TheRickSmithShow.com. Angry, ugly hate mail to the top. Back after this. I'm Rick Smith, and this is Labor History in Two. On this day in labor history, the year was 1877. That was the day Louisville sewer workers walked off the job. The Daily American reported that hundreds of black sewermen stopped work and began marching through the streets armed with picks and shovels. They went from one sewer construction site to the next, calling workers out to strike for higher wages. The Great Railroad Strike of 1877 had clearly impacted impacted workers in mid-southern cities like Memphis, Nashville, and Louisville. Historian Stephen J. Hoffman observes these workers were able to capitalize on strike threats to advance their demands. Railroad bosses for the Louisville, Nashville, and Great Southern had rescinded pay cuts for mechanics and engineers, but they had not raised wages for the lowest paid laborers. Those laborers joined sewer workers in their march through the city.

0: By nightfall, the mass of the integrated strikers marched to the LNN depot, clashing with police. Some broke off to march to the Short Line depot, smashing windows of the mayor's house on the way. Though the crowd was largely dispersed by early morning, Louisville was now in the midst of a general strike. Hoffman describes the scene. Workers at the metal shops and foundries downtown struck for higher wages. There were reports of strikes at the Kentucky Lead and Oil Works. All the downtown furniture factories, woolen mills, horse collar makers, and tobacco factories, as well as by many of the city's coopers, brickmakers, and African-American levee workers. Many of the demands of these workers, which tended to focus on wages and hours, were met, and they returned to work quickly. Though southern cities avoided railroad strikes for the most part, they could not evade the great strike's impact on other sectors of the workforce.
1: 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For more information, go to laborhistoryin2.com.
2: Executives climbing the corporate ladder to the top seem to lose IQ the higher up they get. That might explain why John Deere's top executive bosses have imposed an astonishingly stupid policy on America's farmers. For years, they've decreed that while a farmer technically owns a tractor or other John Deere product, the owner is prohibited from making any repairs when the machinery breaks down, stalls out, etc. Instead, the owners must call an authorized Deere dealer to fix what most farmers could handle by themselves. The monopolistic profiteer refuses to make its repair manuals available to customers or local repair shops. So, gotcha. But in 2020, Walter Schweitzer rallied with other mad-as-hell farmers and ranchers to rebel. The Montana rancher's tractor had gone kaput in hay baling season. But no, said a Deere dealer, a technician is not available. And no, you can't have access to the diagnostic computer to do it yourself. So he had to wait weeks before Deere finally got his tractor running, a fairly basic job worth about $600, but they bill Walter $4,000. That's what's called a monopoly fix, but they messed with the wrong farmer. Schweitzer, president of the Montana Farmers Union, mobilized grassroots pressure from five states, forcing federal officials to sue John Deere. This month, Deere's aloof executives settled that suit, finally letting its farm customers take charge of the equipment that, hello, they own. This is Jim Hightower saying, Schweitzer points out that this landmark win over the arrogance of Deere executives is just one stepping stone to a right-to-repair law for all products. To help push this right forward, go to repair.org, repair.org.
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0: So Congress is in a big hurry. That's kind of the dumbest thing I think I've ever said. Congress in a hurry. Evidently, they're rushing to pass some kind of short-term funding bill through December 4th. Because, you know, a government shutdown before the midterms, yeah, even they have to know that they can't screw everything up. But also, they're also trying to pass some legislation to, well, take that off the table, where there will automatically be funding, I guess, to extend funding if Congress just, I don't know, misses their deadlines. And I'm not quite sure how I feel about that, because won't we just never have a deadline? Kind of like we never have a budget, because we never can seem to do all 13 appropriation bills on time. But yet Congress, well, here to share some thoughts on where this all could lead. And if there's another government shutdown, who is going to take the brunt of their dysfunction? That's why I've asked my good friend Phil Glover to come share some thoughts. Phil is International Vice President with AFGE District 3. Phil, thanks for taking time for us.
4: Thank you, Rick. Appreciate you having us on again.
0: So what do you think? You think it's possible that they might get out of their own way and get something passed so we could at least get past the midterms with some funding?
4: I really have trouble predicting anymore, Rick. you think there's this thing called regular order. You think they're going to move something, and then it gets hamstrung somewhere along the way. We just don't know. The House is trying to pass a bill to get you to December 4th. But the Senate is talking about going through regular order and doing the appropriations to try to have an appropriations bill passed through that committee. So it's really hard to say where this thing's going to get hung up.
0: Now, one of the ideas in there that I think you guys are all on board with is, you know, when, I shouldn't say if, I should say when Congress doesn't do their job and there is another government shutdown, that there's got to be something that where you guys aren't the pawns in all of this. I've always said that if you're going to shut the government down, everybody goes home. Nobody has to work if they're not getting paid, and let the pain and the suffering happen. That look, somebody's going to have to be held liable for. But I'm curious if you've got some thoughts on that.
4: Yeah, I mean, we have funding, you know, through September 30th this year. And so, as usual, we will come up to that deadline, and I'm sure they won't make it. They haven't made it for years. And then they'll either do a continuing resolution, or if this somehow cooler heads prevail and they pass this thing through December 4th, you know, then we wouldn't have to worry about that. But either way, you're still in that same situation every time. Now, Senator Lankford and Hassan have tried since 2019 to put up a bill that would continue funding agencies at current year level and then require Congress to stay in town and work until there is an actual passed bill. So I don't know if they'll self-impose that, you know, to lock themselves into D.C. Yeah. to work.
0: No, look, it's something that should happen. I mean, and not just lock themselves in D.C., but lock them in Congress. You don't get to go home. You don't get to go for dinner. You no fundraisers, no meeting with lobbyists. You keep your behind in the well.
4: Yeah, I mean, that's a novel thing, right? Stay and do your job like we have to do. You know, we don't get to just disappear or go back to our districts or whatever. We have to go and work and make our paycheck. They make $174,000 a year, not a bad living. They run for that job, and then they can't get the basic parameters of funding done each year, which is part of Article 1 of the Constitution.
0: Yeah, I mean, we can't seem to get a budget, you know, man. When was the last time we actually passed a budget? I've had a couple people on said it was sometime in the late 90s, early 2000s, that we have actually passed a budget with all 13 appropriations bills.
4: Yeah, I have to be honest. I really don't remember.
0: It's been that long. It's been as long as we've passed a minimum wage increase.
4: It would have probably been in the late 90s, early 2000s, maybe, you know, but I don't remember it being done anytime, you know, in the near past here with, you know, the last two administrations. Now I will say Biden never had a shutdown, whether that was because he negotiated directly with the Congress. You know, he tried to be the adult in the room kind of thing. And we didn't have shutdowns.
0: Right.
4: But, you know, obviously this administration and this president has decided he can just go it alone and they'll do another reconciliation bill. The two houses and send it up to him for his priorities, whether they get legislate or not. You know, just pass funding.
0: No, this is what Democrats are complaining about. You know, continuing resolutions, these kind of funding bills that you're talking about. This just gives the White House an awful lot of power, where Congress has the power of the purse, and it just seems like that would be kind of giving that away, wouldn't it?
4: They've already given it away.
0: Okay.
4: I mean, here, you know, if you think about it, Congress last term at the beginning of the year passed funding. And then Russell Vogt came back, the head of Office Management Budget, and put forward a rescission bill that cut $9 billion out of things that the Congress had already passed. And they had to pass it by 60 votes in the Senate, but the rescission bill only had to pass by 51 votes. And so they went in. That's why Democrats don't want to negotiate with this group, because they will not keep their word. And if you don't have that, you don't have anything.
0: Yeah. No, that's top down. I mean, look, one of the things with the war in Iran that I agree with Iran on, the only thing I agree with them on is you can't trust what Trump says. You really can't. And that's, I don't say that with any type of happiness or glee or you know, it's just sad that you can't trust a word that comes out of his mouth. And it filters down into, well, what you're talking about.
4: Well, I mean, it has infiltrated the agencies. All of his secretaries act similar to the way he acts. They're all trying to mirror him. You look how they answer questions to the press. You look how they deal with unions. You look how they deal with, you know, anyone that has any significant opposition to them or doesn't like one thing that he does. They just attack and attack and attack. You don't have discussions anymore about issues. It's you don't agree with me 100%. You're on the outs. You are my enemy.
0: Yep.
4: That's what this has become since January 20th of 2025. And unfortunately, you can't govern that way in a democracy.
0: Well, see, in a democracy, that's the part. You get that. Yeah. But in the world that they want to lead us towards, patronage, loyalty, you need a bunch of yes-man sycophants to do what they're told. And to point to that, I look at Pete Hegseth. I don't know if you've noticed, but as the head of the Department of Defense or war, since we now are at war, thanks to them, we're doing something really important for our military. And as you who represent, the people at the VA, we're evidently testing their testosterone, and we're gonna get some vitamins in them.
4: Yeah, I don't recall when I was 19 years old and I went into the United States Army, went through training, all those things. I had plenty of that. I was plenty strong. I didn't have any of those needs to pump myself full of testosterone. I had enough. I was a pretty fit individual. And this whole thing, again, is all propaganda all the time. It's ridiculous on its face. He is ridiculous on his face. I mean, he's just ridiculous. So the things that he says, the things that he does, and people that take him any way seriously in the veterans community or in the military community, you have to wonder about what is going through their heads.
0: Yeah. But again, as one of the loyalists to Trump, doing what Trump wants, and that is attacking federal workers. And one of the things, your union has just filed a motion for a preliminary injunction to stop Hegseth and his direction to go after workers in the DOD and immediately terminate hundreds of collective bargaining agreements across the country. Because I guess if you've got testosterone, you don't need collective bargaining. I don't know. Put those two together.
4: Yeah, the problem, he waited. Trump's executive order was back in February of last year or March. And he waited until this last month to put a memo out to take all the contracts in Department of Defense. And it makes no sense because for the last year, they were bargaining and having collective bargaining and filing grievances. And that did not stop the world. It didn't stop them from going to war. Didn't stop them from, any of the things that the Department of Defense does. And it never has. We negotiated contracts through the Vietnam War. We negotiated contracts through Iraq and Afghanistan, after 9/11. So we still had collective bargaining and grievance processes all through that. But here we are again with this administration, anti-union, busting unions. This is what they're about. And, it's not hopefully the court will come back as they have with the Veterans Administration, have they had with some of the other agencies, TSA, and said, no, you have a contract, you have to keep it. That's what, you know, we're hoping to get through this preliminary injunction.
0: Because I was reading through this and I'm like, why now? Like, as you said, the executive order is, you know, well over a year and a half old. Right. You know, why now? Is it because maybe under the fog of war that they thought maybe it would be able to, you know, scoot through, that nobody would be paying attention? Or given the message, you go, you know, we during war, we can't possibly do all of these hard things like, you know, talk to our workers.
4: Yeah, it's again, who knows what their actual thoughts are, because they don't give them. You see them in front of Congress when they're asked questions about this stuff, and they have no answers, no legitimate answer. So we're of the mind that this is just another assault on federal workers. There was an amendment put up last night. I don't know if it got approved or not in the NDAA, the National Defense Authorization Act, that talked about a study to figure out if they could eliminate 250,000 more jobs out of Department of Defense or Department of War or whatever they're calling it this week. So this is just a constant assault on federal workers. Why we're seen as the enemy with this administration, you know, I don't know. You know, do we disagree on some things? Sure. But we do our jobs. The workers out there in DOD and VA and the others, they do their work. They protect the American public. They take care of veterans. This stuff is just an assault.
0: No, it's an assault on every level. I mean, you know, the reality is you know, we've lost like 10,000 scientists. We've lost so much. You know, the brain is, I don't know what the word for the brain death, because it's not a brain drain. It didn't happen slowly. They basically killed off the brain. And I fear, because I'm sure you've seen that, I guess now we're at the highest level of measles that we've been in, you know, decades and across the world. We're making measles great again.
4: Measles, polio, all these diseases that were eradicated basically in the United States are coming back because of the anti-vax push, social media, and now this, you know, RFK Jr., who, you know, my God, I would assume his family is pretty embarrassed by him. I think most of them are. At least they've come out and said that. It's not good. And then now the next step is beyond the HHS is now you have TSA that doesn't want to deal with a contract there. So now they want to privatize airports. That's their new thing.
0: Yeah.
4: You know, Gold Plus is their new plan to privatize airports. Security. Now, we did that 9/11 before 9/11. Maybe we should learn something here. I don't know. No. But there's a group of people that want to go back to contractor operated security.
0: But again, privatize, profitize. I mean, that's always right. The goal. I mean, you don't know why they're going after federal workers. They're going after it so they can destroy the federal government and they can privatize all of the things that you guys do so well. I mean, it's that simple. But, you know, here's what gets me, though. I mean, they're going after your members. They're going after federal workers. And I don't know if you saw his speech recently where he's, you know, he's talking about, you know, going after using the Department of Justice to go after people. And immediately I'm thinking of, you know, the what was it? Julius and Ethel Rosenberg back from the 50s. We basically murdered a couple because of trumped up charges. Are you concerned about that for your members? Do you think your members are concerned about them doing their job and catching the ire of this administration? And isn't that, you know, really the telltale sign of an authoritarian regime?
4: Well, I think I do believe that we are moving in that direction. I think we're there in some cases. You know, this Office of Personnel Management, some of the rules that they're putting out now to eliminate long serving mechanisms for federal employees to file appeals on adverse actions and things like that, getting rid of what's called the Douglas factors, which was a case years ago that laid out a standardization of things that an agency needs to look for before they can terminate an employee. They want to eliminate those rules.
0: But whoa, Phil, I didn't think there was any way you could fire a federal employee. I thought you can't fire union people. I've been told. Yeah, haven't you heard?
4: Yeah. Yeah, you have about an 18% win rate at the MSPB, the Merit Systems Protection Board, for a federal employee. If they get fired, if you go to that board, it's about an 18% chance that you can win that case and keep your job. Now, do we get settlements through that board? Yes. Through the judges there, we get settlements sometimes. But essentially, you can definitely fire federal workers if you do your job, which is document, make sure that the rule was known, make sure it was, violated. These are things that there was a proper investigation. These are things,
0: Basic due
4: due
0: process.
4: process. Yeah, basic due process. And if you screw that up, then shame on you. That's, what we've always said.
0: But Phil, we've got a president who his tagline. He's got a tagline. That's what's what made him
4: Yeah,
0: famous.
4: yeah.
0: I'm
4: It's
0: expecting that to
4: probably.
0: happen. I'm expecting that to be the next reality show from the White House. We're going to bring in federal employees and ruin their lives.
4: Listen, a lot of people watched that show and they got this idea that he was a great businessman, I guess, from it. But, reality is reality. I think we're living in a reality TV show right now, some days,
0: Yeah.
4: with this administration.
0: I'm with you. But I want to go back to that speech because that speech really was, it was something. I'll tell you, my mind at the end of it, I texted a friend. I said, that's the scariest speech I think I've ever seen because he's basically declaring war on all of us, on democracy. And I know a lot of people have said that it was a big nothing burger, but the fact that he's going to weaponize the DOJ to go against people who stand up against him and question what's going on, I find that incredibly dangerous. And the fact that they are going after you guys and destroying unions, the only balance of power in this country that's totally on the side of workers, I got to tell you, it worries me.
4: Well, let's face it, he is an absolutist. All of his speeches about enemies. It's, the media is the enemy. Federal workers are the enemy unless they're loyal. They have to be loyal. That's when they started to roll out these applications, processes to try to get loyalty tests put into them. These are things that he has done, and he has a group of people around him in this second term that are loyalists. They're not like the regular Republicans that were picked in the first term.
0: Yep.
4: There's no Espers. There's no Bill Barrs as the attorney general who would tell him no. These guys are none of them. And this Blanche that they're about to confirm, they're finding a way to get to yes. That's, Tom Tillis trying to find a way to get to yes, on this guy.
0: There
4: This
0: is
4: was
0: no.
4: his personal attorney.
0: Yeah, there should be
4: It's
0: no way to yes on this. So real quick,
4: no.
0: give me some hope. Are we winning? Are we at least holding our ground? Thoughts?
4: I will say this, AFGE's membership has taken a curve upward. We are starting to re-sign up members, which is good. After the onslaught of the last year, we stabilized. We've gotten our organizing program out there, and we are starting to see where we're returning. We're coming back up. We were able to hold the Veterans Administration. We got 40 some thousand members back through the preliminary injunction there, so that gave us a boost. And I think there are indications that even some of his supporters out here, if you go around, I know in some of the neighborhoods I'm in, several years ago, there was a MAGA flag on every house, and now they're not
0: They're not
4: there.
0: there. No.
4: Now some have switched to the American flag, I guess, to try to hide what they had up there before. But it seems that there might be a fever break, we hope, because of the war in Iran, because of some of the other things he's
0: Yeah,
4: doing.
0: gas is back
4: And
0: over $4 a gallon. The grocery bill hasn't gotten any cheaper, and life's getting harder.
4: yeah.
0: This isn't utopia. But the good thing is you were out there fighting, keeping the Dukes up, and still moving forward. And Phil, I give you guys credit, and I wish you the best. And I hope you'll come back with some more good news down the road.
4: Thanks, Rick. I appreciate you.
0: Always great to talk to my friend. Phil Glover. I want to hear your thoughts. Email me, rick@therickSmithShow.com. I know it seems hard. It seems like the winning that we were supposed to be getting isn't so much, but we're going to get through this. We're going to go through it. But I want to hear your thoughts. rick@therickSmithShow.com. Right back. I'm Rick Smith, and this is Labor History in Two. On this day in labor history, the year was 1877. Workers organized the first general strike in American history. The strike was an outgrowth of the railroad strike, which you may know if you're a regular listener of Labor History in Two, that started 10 days earlier in Martinsburg, West Virginia. The drastic wage cuts demanded by competing railroad magnates brought about a work stoppage in East St. Louis on July 22nd. Railroad workers voted to go on strike, shutting down all freight traffic. The strike quickly spread across the river to St. Louis, which at the time was the nation's third largest manufacturing city. The St. Louis strike was led by the Socialist Working Man's Party. The Working Man's Party called for a mass meeting at Lucas Market that gathered an enormous crowd of thousands of workers to declare their strike. The St. Louis strikers set out clear goals of ending child labor and establishing an 8-hour workday. By the next day, the strike had almost completely shut the city down. The strike lasted nearly a week. However, divisions between rank and file and strike leadership emerged over issues of race. The demonstrations that emerged in the afternoon of the 25th were led by a group of Black River workers. In an interview following the strike, an executive committee member said, "We did all we could to get the crowd to disperse." He wanted to keep white strikers from following the lead of Black workers. The city's upper classes, startled by the events, began organizing a militia to quell the strike. Finally, federal troops arrived in St. Louis to crush the uprising. Special deputized police joined their forces. They arrested the strike leaders, injured hundreds, and killed at least 18 people.
1: 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For more information, go to laborhistoryin2.com.
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0: New York Post just reported that the U.S. hits most cases of world's most contagious disease in 35 years, and it's only July. Thanks, Maha. Thanks, RFK Jr. Because here's the thing. When federal workers and public health experts warn us that something's wrong, I think smart move, listen. When scientists tell us there's a vaccine-preventable disease that's spreading, I think the smart move is not to sneer at expertise, but to respect it, fund it, follow it, and maybe stay alive. Because the reality is history keeps telling us the same ugly lesson. When we dismiss science, people die. And right now, the U.S. has already hit the highest number of cases of measles in 35 years, about 2,300 at this point. And we're about ready to no longer be in the status of it being eliminated. That didn't happen because federal workers failed to do their job. It happened because too many people stopped trusting the people whose job it is to actually track the outbreaks, warn us about it, and then stop its spread. Because people were watching YouTube videos on the can going, "I did my research." And nothing drives me crazier than that. But this is bigger than just the measles outbreak right now. It's bigger than one disease, one agency, or one administration. It's about whether or not we still believe that facts matter. Federal workers and government scientists are not there to win popularity contests or even line their pockets. They're there to tell us the inconvenient truth that something could kill us and maybe what to do about it. They're the ones who monitor infections, analyze environmental dangers, investigate food safety. Hello, Taco Bell. Hello, Taylor Farms. And alert us, you know, when a small problem is beginning so it doesn't become a national disaster. The danger that we find comes when political operatives, hello Trump, hello RFK Jr., turn science into a punchline, when expertise gets labeled as somehow elitism, and when public servants are treated like enemies for doing their jobs. It's that kind of anti-science culture that doesn't just embarrass us, it leaves us exposed. Because diseases don't care about partisan talking points, viruses don't care about cable news, and the measles outbreak is just a small reminder that reality always comes and collects, and it's usually our behinds that it collects on. So if we want a safer country, we have to stop undermining the people who are trained to protect it. We need to trust science. Oh my gosh, you didn't say that. Yeah, and we need to defend federal workers. You know, the people who are every day getting up to deliver this stuff. And also remember that facts aren't a suggestion. They're kind of the foundation for public safety. There are no alternative facts. There's no world in which, you know, a big outbreak of measles is actually good for us, which I've actually had someone tell me. It's going to make our immune systems better. We're going to fight through stuff. Except for the people who don't make it. And it's easy to be the one standing here going, well, I got through it, when the ones who didn't don't have a voice. Because the reality is it could be your children, your grandchildren. So this administration is doing such damage to the infrastructure, the intellectual infrastructure of this country. It's going to take decades to undo. I read a story just the other day. Some 10,000 scientists are no longer in the pipeline, which means the people who are supposed to be doing the work, gone. Scary stuff. Want to hear your thoughts? Rick at the RickSmithShow.com. Thanks for being here. We'll see you back here next time.
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5: Welcome to Electronic Intifada Radio. I'm Nora Barrows-Friedman. On this episode, What I See in Gaza Today. Dr. Dorothea Guchardo reports from Gaza.
6: It's a choice for us to feel hopeless. Palestinians don't have that choice. And they see something, you know, that is worth working towards. And we too need to continue to see something to work towards a more just and peaceful future. Because if they're not stopping, then neither should we.
5: Journalist Rokaya Shamsuddin reports from Lebanon.
7: Israeli aggression against Lebanon has not ended. Israeli occupation forces continue to occupy large areas of southern Lebanon. They are carrying out demolitions, and they maintain military installations along the border.
5: We hear why Mamdani's call to arrest Netanyahu matters.
8: I don't think it was ever very realistic that he could arrest Benjamin Netanyahu.
5: And on the resistance report, deadly Iranian missiles strike U.S. barracks.
9: The U.S. has been hiding these casualties throughout the war and lying in a way that I think makes the Israelis even blush.
5: This is Electronic Intifada Radio. I'm Nora Barrows-Friedman. This episode highlights the news, interviews, and reports from our live stream broadcast on July 23rd, 2026. Later in the show, Dorothea Guchardo is the development director with the medical solidarity organization GLIA. She joins us from Gaza to talk about the current situation. But first, the yellow blocks that mark Israel's yellow line are a new way to measure how close Palestinians are to a new round of displacement. We've published many features in the last week, but today we're highlighting excerpts from The Closer the Yellow Line, the Closer Our Displacement by Hassan Harzala, writing from Gaza. He writes about not being able to fall asleep on a night in early June because of the incessant drones buzzing over his displacement tent in the Mawasi area of Khan Yunis. The sound of the drones is then drowned out by another, more terrifying sound, tank treads, inching closer to where they were sheltering. Hassan writes, quote, "My brother Mohammed didn't go back to sleep, and all my attempts to convince him to do so were in vain, because the sound of tanks kept roaring from a distance." We both stayed awake, listening apprehensively before dozing off into a fitful sleep. When I woke up at sunrise, news had spread across the camp about the new yellow-painted concrete blocks now present in Al-Shakshuk area near our camp, marking a new expansion of the Israeli military zone. Just the day before, other displaced people from a nearby camp had to flee as those yellow markers were placed closer to their residence. When a military zone moves overnight to just a few kilometers closer from where you are living, the distance between yourself and the danger becomes real. This danger, whether from shelling or random gunfire or just proximity to the Israeli army, is when you start to wonder if you will be forced to flee yet again. Within a few hours, all the conversations in our camp were about the Israeli yellow line. I hadn't seen this yellow line in person, but I saw its effects on people's conversations. 9 months after the pseudo-ceasefire, Israel has continued to expand its military control inside the Gaza Strip. On May 28th, Israeli Prime Minister Benjamin Netanyahu directed the army to seize 70% of the Gaza Strip, which the army seems to have achieved. This means that Palestinians cannot access about two-thirds of Gaza and are being pushed into a very small area because of these yellow concrete blocks. The conversations were contagious. I started thinking whether our tent would be far enough from that danger and whether we needed to relocate or not. My family and I lived those initial days in constant fear from the frequent random tank gunfire, but we remained where we were and did not move our tent since there was no place to go. 2 days later, after midnight, my phone screen lit up. My friend Ahmed was calling. Ahmed Asfour is 30 years old, and before the genocide, he worked as a beekeeper and farmer on his small farm in eastern Khan Yunus. "I don't know where to go," he told me. "We were forced to flee from our tent due to the mass bombing and the approaching Israeli military. I don't know where to go. Can I come and stay with you until dawn?" Ahmed asked. I spoke about this to my father, who instantly welcomed Ahmed and his family to our tent. After around an hour, Ahmed came with his wife, brother, and his ill mother. His family spent the night at my sibling's tent while Ahmed stayed at my tent. After he pulled himself together, he told me how he and his family were sleeping in their tent when, around 12:30 a.m., a big explosion shook the area and everything turned red. Children were running, mothers were screaming, and no one understood what was happening, he told me. Ahmed and his family fled the tent with whatever they could grab. "We had been forced to leave our homes long ago," he told me with frustration, "and today we were forced to leave even the displacement camp." Despite their camp now being a dangerous place, Ahmed took his family and returned because they have no alternatives. "I check up on Ahmed regularly, and he's afraid of another round of displacement, just like the night when he called me." I share Ahmed's worries, as do my family and our neighbors in the camp. Every day, the same conversations of getting displaced again because of the Israeli yellow line are circulating in the camp. As long as Israel keeps expanding its invisible yellow line, there is no guarantee that the place I am living in now, the tent, may remain tomorrow. The yellow line is not just an arbitrary marking on the map. It is a new way to measure the distance between our tent and new rounds of displacement. Those are excerpts from The Closer the Yellow Line, the Closer Our Displacement by Hassan Harzallah, writing from Gaza. Read more on electronicintifada.net. Israeli Prime Minister and war crimes fugitive Benjamin Netanyahu's planned September 2026 visit to New York City for the United Nations General Assembly has sparked political controversy. Despite the International Criminal Court arrest warrant, the New York mayor says he can't arrest him. Here's Mayor Zohran Mamdani on July 21st, 2026.
10: Benjamin Netanyahu is a war criminal, the architect of a horrific genocide against the Palestinian people. He is responsible for the killing of more than 73,000 people, for the maiming of tens of thousands of children, as those who survive undergo amputation without anesthesia, for the targeting of neonatal hospitals and maternity care centers, denying newborns even the chance to live. For the countless people he starved as he blocked food and humanitarian aid from reaching them. For the gunning down of hundreds of aid workers and journalists. And just last month, the UN confirmed that Palestinian children continue to be deliberately targeted and killed by Israeli armed forces, more than 8 months after the so-called ceasefire. The list goes on and on, all as we, as Americans, pay for the bombs that do the killing. There is a reason the International Criminal Court issued a warrant for his arrest. As human beings, we have spent generations building a shared understanding that there are crimes so grave they offend all of humanity. Anyone, with their eyes, with their heart, with their conscience, should recognize the devastation he has wrought and understand that he belongs before a court of law. As I've said, I agree with the ICC that Benjamin Netanyahu should be arrested and tried for his crimes, as I do for anyone else charged by the ICC. My administration has reviewed every avenue available under applicable law to determine whether New York City could execute the International Criminal Court's arrest warrant if Benjamin Netanyahu came here. It is clear that we do not have the independent legal authority to enforce this warrant. The federal government, however, does, and I call on them to join the ICC and execute this warrant. And I want to be equally clear. Benjamin Netanyahu is not welcome in New York City, nor is any other war criminal at large. While we cannot end the genocide on our own, we can decide whether our silence will become another weapon, and we can examine every tool we have to defend the humanity and dignity of all people. That is my commitment to you.
5: The Electronic Intifada's Ali Abunima is here to give his point of view. What are your thoughts, Ali?
8: I think it's extraordinary for a highly prominent, highly visible public official to make such a statement, to say that Benjamin Netanyahu is the architect of a genocide, is a war criminal, and he should be arrested. And I think it sets the standard for politicians, not just around the United States, but around the world. And of course, I've criticized Zohran Mamdani for many things, and I will continue to do so. And it's a well-worn list that he kept on the ultra-Zionist NYPD commissioner, Jessica Tisch, that he has appeared and appeared to lend his aura to war criminals like Barack Obama, totally unnecessary and unhelpful, that he's accepted calls from Kamala Harris. He's, of course, a member of the Democratic Party, and he should be criticized for all of those things. But I think this is a great statement, and it sets a standard. That's how I feel about it. And of course, I don't think it was ever very realistic that he could arrest Benjamin Netanyahu. I think it was good that he stated that as a goal. I think he probably did ask the New York City Law Department to examine if there was a legal way to do it, and they probably told him there wasn't. But even if there was a legal way, what are people expecting? Are they expecting the NYPD to engage in a shootout with the U.S. Secret Service and the FBI and the Israeli security who would be protecting Netanyahu? So this is a historic statement in many ways. That's my view.
5: That was the Electronic Intifada's executive director, Ali Abunima. And now, journalist Rokaya Shamsidine reports from Lebanon.
11: This is Rokaya Shamsidine reporting for the Electronic Intifada. Lebanese President Joseph Aoun met with U.S. President Donald Trump at the White House on Tuesday as Washington pushes forward a trilateral framework linking an Israeli military withdrawal from parts of southern Lebanon to the deployment of the Lebanese army and the disarmament of Hezbollah in designated so-called pilot zones. Trump pledged to help Lebanon a lot, but offered no concrete timetable for a full Israeli withdrawal. Aoun, meanwhile, told Trump that Lebanon's objective is to end the state of hostility with Israel permanently, while calling for U.S. support for the Lebanese army. Trump also said he was willing to speak directly with Hezbollah if Aoun believes such talks would be useful, while raising the possibility of Syria playing a direct role in confronting the resistance movement. Despite all of this rhetoric, the meeting produced no clear guarantee that Israel will fully withdraw.
7: At the same time, the U.S.-backed framework is already being tested on the ground. The Lebanese army has begun deploying in designated pilot zones in southern Lebanon, including Zawtar al-Gharbiyya, where it is conducting operations to clear unexploded Israeli munitions. The deployment has also exposed the limits of Lebanese sovereignty under the current arrangement. Israeli forces opened fire near Lebanese troops after they moved toward an area outside a so-called agreed deployment zone. No injuries were reported, but the incident demonstrated that Israel continues to determine the boundaries of movement and Lebanese military activity on Lebanese soil. And despite the diplomatic language surrounding the framework, Israeli aggression against Lebanon has not ended. Israeli occupation forces continue to occupy large areas of southern Lebanon. They are carrying out demolitions, and they maintain military installations along the border. Lebanon's health ministry said on the 20th of July that the cumulative death toll from the Israeli aggression on Lebanon since March had reached 4,328, with 12,230 people wounded. Prime Minister Nawaf Salam visited the devastated town of Zawtar al-Gharbiyya, raising the Lebanese flag and calling for a complete Israeli withdrawal from Lebanese soil. During his quick photo op in the town, he did not speak to a single resident. The scene on the ground underscored the contradiction at the heart of the current process. Lebanon is being asked to expand state control over the south, while Israel continues a relentless campaign of aggression and occupation. The question now is whether the U.S. brokered framework will actually lead to a complete Israeli withdrawal, or whether Lebanon will be pressured to make irreversible concessions while Israel retains control not only over the terms of the process, but parts of Lebanon itself.
12: That was the Electronic Intifada's contributor Rokhaya Shamsuddin reporting from Lebanon. 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And now, deadly Iranian missiles strike U.S. barracks. Here's the Electronic Intifada's John Elmer with this week's Resistance Report.
9: This is the Resistance Report on day 1021 of Israel's genocide in Gaza, day 146 of the U.S.-Israeli war on Iran. We have two blockades now, blockade of the Strait of Hormuz choke point and the Bab el-Mandeb into the Red Sea choke point by the Yemeni armed forces. We're going to start this week in Jordan. The bases that have been battered, Muwafaq al-Salti, that is an airbase, key strategic airbase that the United States has been using both as a shield for Israel, but also to project over to Iran for this war. And I started tracking this base before the war even started because we were seeing the buildup on that base. There wasn't enough room on the tarmacs on the aprons for all of the American fighter jets that had been taken to Muwafaq al-Salti airbase. So that is the chaos after a strike at Muwafaq al-Salti. It was one of a number of strikes on that base. The U.S. admitted that three people were killed, although they did it in a very odd way, saying two people had been killed and one person was missing. And that missing person only was identified 5 days after the attack. So that gives you a sense of the carnage, I believe. That's the only way you can confuse persons and body parts. The roll call didn't show someone was there. Then you know the person that's missing. The fact that they didn't know if it was body parts or a person is really telling about the chaos of that strike. The Americans are just simply lying, although they were pressured after those first deaths, because that's when the American media immediately wakes up and says, like, oh, no, soldiers have been killed, so therefore we have to pay attention to casualties. The U.S. has been hiding these casualties throughout the war and lying in a way that I think makes the Israelis even blush with the way that they have been doing it. Although the Pentagon admitted that there's been at least 100 casualties since July 7th, which is when the ceasefire crumbled. These are strikes recorded by American soldiers, and this is really the only way we can get this kind of footage. So Soldiers' barracks were the target this week. Soldiers' barracks and hangars. What we saw in the early weeks of taking out all the radars, the significant long-range radars, this week we're seeing that as well, but we're also seeing bases being targeted now. Base housing being targeted. You're seeing the aprons of hangars being targeted, which means you're hitting planes, you're hitting drones. So this is a significant escalation by the Iranians, and it's a part of the degradation of the missile defense array that the Americans and the Israelis have that's been picked off. The taking out of these radars are significant. They're long-range radars that make massive gaps in the missile defense array. Maybe all of these bases that are being hit, maybe there's no soldiers on them, but that's just not the case because all of these bases are protected by air defense crews at the most skeletal posture that they have is their air defense crews are still on these bases. They use these shelters for their air assets. So you don't need to really use your imagination to imagine what is inside of those and what is being destroyed. One soldier from Muwafaq al-Salti, he spoke to the Washington Post the other day and he said that he had previously deployed to Muwafaq al-Salti. And he said that in early March, during an intense exchange of missile strikes between the U.S. and Iran, a direct hit on the hardened barracks at Camp Arifjan in Kuwait, the U.S. Army facility in Kuwait, broke through the layers of protection, destroying about half of the structure, the soldier said. Similar heavy destruction has occurred at U.S. military facilities across the region, he said. So now we're getting soldiers as the ones who are telling us the story. His pull quote here is, "We're getting beat up across the board. All of the bases across the Middle East are being hit. The soldiers know it, obviously. You could hear at the end of that first video that I showed you, you could hear the chaos of the soldiers trying to find out who's alive or not on those strikes. So Muwafaq al-Salti in Jordan hitting these base housing, a significant escalation by Iran, tactical escalation. These bases are being destroyed, and now the places where the soldiers are being destroyed. And on these bases that are not near cities, the soldiers stay on the base. In the cities, in the more urban areas where their bases, we know because the U.S. told us that they moved the soldiers from these kind of containerized housing units on base, off the base to use human shields in the cities to put them in hotels behind civilians, hoping that they wouldn't be targeted behind civilians. So that just gives you a little wrap of Muwafaq al-Salti. These core bases in these core four countries. This is the United States security architecture that began to be established in the first Gulf War in 1991, but really this is a product of the wars in Afghanistan and Iraq and the so-called global war on terror. And these bases have all been battered from the first days of the war. We know that destruction on these bases is significant. I'm going to go to Yemen here because Yemen has this week announced a siege for a siege, an eye for an eye, a blockade for a blockade against the Kingdom of Saudi Arabia, who attacked the Sana'a airport, the capital of Yemen, when an Iranian delegation was arriving. They bombed the runways and spent tens of millions of dollars launching long-range aerial-launched cruise missiles because they were too scared of Yemeni air defenses to actually fly over. That was 2 weeks ago. Right away, the Yemenis said that they were going to respond, and they have. We've been focused on the Strait of Hormuz for the past while, but going back to our October 2023 roots of the resistance report, the Yemenis joined Al-Aqsa Flood virtually immediately and blockaded the Red Sea. And so the port in Eilat, which was a major Israeli port that is completely bankrupt now and basically non-existent, the Suez Canal, which is problems for very large crude carriers. They cannot go through the shallow channel. There's also payments through the Suez Canal that have to be paid, interestingly, because there's a big fuss over the Strait of Hormuz tolls, but the tolls that Egypt charges are seen as legitimate tolls. The Washington Post reported that a large cargo ship bound for Saudi Arabia was turned back Tuesday by Yemeni rebels, one of seven vessels that have been reversed course, and as of now, up to 11 ships that have been turned back, according to analysis by maritime firm Lloyd's List. And Lloyd's List is an underwriter. Their insurance company that track this closely because this sends insurance rates for the ships so prohibitively high that the route around Africa becomes the normalized. The World Bank indicated a global recession will come out of this if this continues. They said this is the largest oil shock ever recorded in the history of oil. And the blockade of the Red Sea shuts down the Yanbu port that Saudi has a pipeline that goes to Yanbu in the Red Sea and offloads some several million barrels of oil, some say up to seven. Seems like around four is more the realistic flow rate. So another 4 million barrels off the market because of this blockade of the Bab el-Mandeb. The Bab el-Mandeb is easy for the Yemeni armed forces to secure. It shares many of the same characteristics of the Strait of Hormuz. It's tiny. It's right along Yemeni waters. Yemen has coastal areas that have high ground firing positions all up the coast of the Red Sea throughout that southern Red Sea area. And so it's very difficult for ships to make it through. And the Yemeni said that the first principle was the Yemeni armed forces announced a maritime ban on the Saudi enemy based on the principle of siege for siege, which will take effect from the moment this statement is announced. And indeed, that is what happened. And just before we go, I want to just touch on Gaza and Palestine in general. Hamas elected Khalil al-Hayat. He was elected through the structure of the Hamas movement to the

0: Israel tried to kill him. In Qatar, they killed his son. That made it four sons of his that have been killed by the Israelis and many other family members in massacres trying to kill him since he began in Hamas in the beginning. He's one of the founding members of Hamas. He's also a graduate of the Islamic University of Gaza, First Intifada. He has that whole trajectory of the building of the Hamas movement into what it is today. It is under a lot of pressure, but the movement is able to hold elections in those four key constituencies, Gaza, the West Bank, prison, and exile, and come up with a new leadership. And Khalil al-Hayya said, the first thing he said upon elected in his speech, he saluted the countries that, of course, that supported Palestine, like the resistance always does. He saluted the distinguished position of supporting, backing, and defending Palestinian rights. And we specifically mentioned the brothers in Yemen, in Lebanon, in Iraq, and Iran who participated with and supported us with their blood and with their weapons. We are confident that the path of our people's resistance, which we are honored to belong to, is guaranteed victory no matter how long or short the time. We are proceeding on that pledge, keeping before our eyes the service of our great people and the preservation of its rights and sacrifices. The storms of injustice will not defeat us, and we will not bargain over the soil of our blessed Palestine. So that is the statement from Khalil al-Hayya, signaling a continuity within the Hamas political movement. And of course, his close ties to Sinwar gives him a strong base within the Qassam Brigades as well, which is the true center of gravity of the Hamas movement. So this has been the Resistance Report on day 1021 of Israel's genocide.
1: That was our contributing editor, John Elmer. You're listening to Electronic Intifada Radio with me, Nora Barrows-Friedman. And now we go to Gaza, as Ali Abu Nima brings us into our next conversation.
2: Since the October 2025 so-called ceasefire was declared, Israel's genocidal slaughter has continued unabated, killing 1,170 Palestinians in Gaza and injuring 3,800 as of today. Hospitals remain in ruins or are barely functioning. Hundreds of thousands of forcibly displaced Palestinians remain in tents and other makeshift shelters without any infrastructure. And the Israeli army is entrenching its control of more than 60% of Gaza's territory. The Associated Press reported this week that Israel's military is building a giant earthen barrier alongside the so-called Yellow Line, continuously expanding the area of stolen land in Gaza. AP says that more than 23 kilometers have been constructed in recent months, running through Palestinian communities demolished by the military. That's the equivalent to more than half the length of the coastal strip. The barrier also includes a so-called security zone around the Yellow Line, equipped with intelligence and technological assets, according to the AP. Meanwhile, dozens of extremist Israeli lawmakers and settler fanatics, including government ministers Itamar Ben-Gvir and Bezalel Smotrich, took part in a march through a closed military zone toward Gaza to demand the re-establishment of Jewish settlement colonies inside Gaza and to support the ongoing genocide of Palestinians. Joining us to talk about the current situation is Dorothea Guchardo. Dorothea is currently back in Gaza as part of her work as the development director of GLIA, a medical solidarity organization based in Canada. She has been working to support healthcare workers and has written and spoken extensively about that work. Dorothea, it's so good to have you back with us on the Electronic Intifada live stream.
3: Thank you for having me. I'm so happy to be here.
4: I'm so happy you are too.
2: So, Dorothea, Israel continues to escalate its slaughter of children and their families in Gaza with, of course, the full support of Western governments and full impunity, nearly 10 months into this so-called ceasefire. Talk about the mass casualty events that are happening over and over again, every day, and how medical facilities are trying to cope with the sheer scale of these massacres while having fewer and fewer supplies and resources to manage them. You work to support healthcare workers. Walk us through what an emergency department looks like now in Gaza and what doctors, medical workers, and their patients are facing.
3: The mass casualty incidents are happening still every single day, even though we're told that there's a ceasefire. As you mentioned earlier, there are still Palestinians being killed. I think for the last 5 weeks, we've had about 18 airstrikes every single week. And that's not the only level of violence. We are also seeing the naval boats out on the sea. They are shooting at Palestinian fishermen. You know, I see the bullets ricocheting off of the waves. There are Israeli snipers located on these berms that they're constructing that is basically closing the Gaza Strip in more and more. So daily we're seeing these acts of violence being perpetrated against Palestinians who are then brought into these emergency rooms that for all extents and purposes are no better off than they were in October of 2023. They still lack the most basic supplies in order to treat these patients. The only reprieve that they have is that the frequency of these strikes has lessened. We are thankful for that, and they themselves are also quite thankful for that. But in addition to these mass casualty incidents, what they're also seeing in the emergency rooms are patients who are coming in that haven't been able to access healthcare for the entirety of the genocide. So you may have had somebody, for example, in 2025 have a heart attack and not be able to access the treatment that they needed because the hospitals were in a constant emergency response. And so doctors are now seeing these patients coming in who for the last year have had the ill effects of not having that treatment. So these patients who may have had a heart attack are now suffering from heart failure, from respiratory distress, in addition to everything that they're experiencing from the brutal, brutal conditions of having to live in these tents, especially in the heat of this summer. Now, I myself have visited these hospitals, but I've also visited those tents. So one of the services that we offer is wound care services, and our team, we have volunteer nurses who have been going to the tents in order to treat some of the wounds that Palestinians are suffering from. And I've seen firsthand that where I think we're at this stage of the genocide is the start of the consequences of the violence that we were seeing last year. So for example, one of the patients that we visited was a man who, he was 41 years old. He visited a GHF food aid site. And if we all recall, the GHF was the so-called Gaza Humanitarian Foundation, this militarized aid structure that was designed to replace the United Nations, where all they did was use food to bait starving Palestinians to come, where they were then shot at. This man was a victim of one of those shootings. He became paralyzed along his left side. And so for the last year, he has remained immobile in a tent in Khan Yunus. He has bed sores on his body because he doesn't have regular treatment for somebody to come and to help heal these wounds. And that's one man. We know, and the Ministry of Health knows, that there are thousands of such Palestinians that are currently living in their tents, suffering daily from the effects of the violence from years ago and up to today, that can't access the healthcare in the hospitals because they can't get to the hospitals, either because they themselves are immobile from these injuries, or they have obligations. There are women, for example, with young children and no one else to help them care for them. And so the levels of the effects of the violence are widespread, not just in the hospital, but out in the community as well.
5: Yeah, and there's the confirmed death toll of 73,000 from direct Israeli attacks since October 2023, according to the Health Ministry in Gaza. But what you're talking about is the unknown number of what's called excess deaths, people who are suffering due to disease, due to prior injuries, lack of medical care, lack of basic medicines, starvation, toxic pollutants in the air, psychological trauma, prenatal, fetal development problems, etc. And you talked about wound care as one of the services that GLIA and other international, you know, medical solidarity organizations are taking care of. But when it comes to like diagnostics and treatment, the basic machines, the basic supplies are completely depleted or at very low stock, including chemotherapy drugs. A few weeks ago, we published a feature about how there are only 2 working CT scanners for an estimated 1 million people in northern Gaza.
3: Mm-hmm.
5: Can you talk about this like compounding situation of injuries and deaths from direct attacks, but then also this larger humanitarian crisis, the consequences that you talked about, and how we can assess the impact of not just the last 3 years of genocide in Gaza, but over the last 20 years of siege on Gaza.
3: Yeah, the CT scanner is interesting to me. I was actually at Rantisi Hospital a few weeks ago. This is located in Gaza City, and it was besieged in July, I believe, of 2025. And the Israeli soldiers literally shot the CT scanner. There's no rationale for this other than pure hatred. And so that CT scanner is one that exists in Gaza but is out of service because it was deliberately destroyed. And they have assessed it. Multiple biomechanical engineers have assessed it. And there's basically this motherboard piece that needs to be replaced. It's maybe the size of a briefcase. If they had that piece, they could bring in another CT scanner into working condition that could then treat some of these patients who don't have access to it because of the lack of supply. And so the main obstacle here is Israel. The obstacle is the blockade, the occupation that decides what can go in, when it can go in, how much can go in. And it just isn't enough. You know, the injuries will continue to be compounded and the diseases will continue to fester and people's conditions will continue to get worse without access to even the most basic supplies, let alone those with chronic conditions or illnesses that require specialty treatments. You know, in addition to the multiple patients who have experienced heart attacks, physicians are also seeing those with cancer who have not had access to the treatment that they needed. And the cancer is now metastasized. It's gotten worse. And frankly, they're in terminal stages. There's nothing that can be done. But it's important for everyone to remember that it doesn't have to be that way. This is all entirely intentional. This is completely by design. We're not looking at an earthquake or some tsunami that has hit an area and everyone is devastated and scrambling, trying to figure out what to do. We're talking about an empire that has decided that this violence is going to take place in this manner on these people. And it's entirely political. And so it's something that even though we're being told there's a ceasefire, there isn't, and we need to be angry about it and continue to be angry about it and to speak out against it, because Palestinians are suffering while we're debating the terms of ceasefire. It's completely absurd.
2: Dorothea, you're talking about catastrophic problem upon catastrophic problem that people are trying to cope with. And as you rightly emphasize, that this is all by design and intent. None of it is necessary. All of it could be eliminated in days or weeks if there was the will to do that. But in this context, I often think about older people or anyone really who might have chronic issues that in other societies would be easily managed, high blood pressure, diabetes, dialysis, through common medicines that are available all over the world. But without those medicines, these can become life-threatening situations. What is the situation of so many people like that in Gaza? Do people have access to, leave aside for a moment, the catastrophic care that they may need because of genocide-related injuries, just the ordinary medicines people need to get through life? What's the situation now? How are people coping?
3: The situation is bleak. The situation is absolutely bleak. You know, I was speaking to the head of Nasser Hospital recently, trying to get a sense of what was happening at that specific site. And he said that we see aid come in, we hear about aid come in, but there's a psychological trick, he said, that the Israelis play. So, for example, they received a truckload of anesthesia medicine that he said in theory should be able to last 5 years, that they should have received a full supply of anesthesia drugs. They all expire within 6 months. And this is something that has been happening to the Gaza Strip even before this genocide. And it's not just Israel that's to blame. It's donors that are also to blame. It's governments that send in things that are nearly expired or things that aren't necessarily needed or things that are proprietary and can't be used here. So patients, for example, who have diabetes and are given machines to test their blood glucose, but once the strips run out, that's it. Like, you can't order them from the supplier. It doesn't work that way. And certain strips don't work on all machines. So the basic medical supplies are not coming in. If medicine is coming in. It's not always what's needed. It's not enough of what's needed. And as we saw with the case of Nasser Hospital with the anesthesia drugs, they're also next to or already expired. And so it's an untenable situation for patients in Gaza who have chronic conditions. The will exists here. The Palestinian doctors here are doing everything that they can. But for the patients who don't have access to the medicine, their opportunities are quite restricted. Once that medicine runs out, they're left with virtually no options. And what's compounding their ill health, remember too, is the lack of nutrition. So we do see some fresh food coming into the market. It's prohibitively expensive. This is a population that for almost 3 years now has not been working. And so the majority of the population relies on aid, which is not being allowed in to the quantity required and needed to sustain the population. And instead, we see commercial products coming in, largely from Israel. And so if you want to buy yourself some chocolate bars, some sugary cereal, pop, you have an abundance of options, of cookies, of anything sweet and devoid of nutritional elements. So the population is suffering from lack of access to adequate food, and don't forget lack of access to adequate water. The Israelis have routinely attacked and taken out of service desalination sites. And so the ability to access fresh water in Gaza to produce fresh water is quite limited. We also have a lack of fuel coming in. So powering this machinery is also quite limited. So the daily existence for someone in Palestine, whether they have a chronic condition or not, is dire. It's frankly, it's a miserable life. It's a very, very difficult life. And if I could just add one thing too, for me, it's the effects that I see on children. I know that you're asking about adults with chronic conditions, but what I'm seeing for the children is absolutely and utterly heartbreaking. You know, in one commute that I took from the place that I stay here, the Glia Center, to hospital, I drove by children scavenging in a garbage site looking for plastic. There's a specific blue plastic that they use here to burn for fuel because they don't have access to it. I drove a little bit longer and there was what could not have been more than a two-year-old girl walking with her hands above her head, and she was holding on to one of those big water jugs that they bring to the water trucks in order to fill it up. And this two-year-old, she was hunched forward with this bottle balancing on her back so her back would take the brunt of the weight. And I burst into tears, if I'm being completely honest, because it's a sight that we should never see, this little child struggling to carry this water. And then I arrived to the hospital, and the first patient that I'm greeted with was a one-year-old boy who suffered a shrapnel injury in his back. The layers of skin and muscle had just been scraped away because this shrapnel had literally burned through his flesh, and the nurses were trying very carefully to clean it. And he's crying and he's screaming for his mama, who's not there because she was injured in this attack and she's at a separate hospital. This was one day. This was a 25-minute drive. And that is a typical sight to see on that commute. And on top of that, all of these children who haven't been in school for 3 years, the damage that this genocide has wrought on the youth of Gaza is immeasurable in terms of their daily living, their health, and their capacity for growth. I'm devastated by it. It's devastating.
5: Yeah, of course it is. It's unbearable to try and make sense of. Taya, the last time you spoke to us from Gaza, you were there in November 2025, a month into the so-called ceasefire, and you talked about what you called a living necropolis as a way to describe the vast erasure of all landmarks and skylines that the Israelis have replaced by rubble, or rubble that has been cleared away, completely erasing what was there. Can you tell us about how that landscape has changed and is still changing since last November and what you saw when you entered Gaza this time? Tell us about the immeasurable catastrophes against the backdrop of a shrinking landscape across Gaza.
3: Yeah, it is a shrinking landscape. The first thing I saw when I came in, of course, was a devastated Rafah. And what stuck out to me most as I was coming through was actually the yellow concrete block that they use to demarcate the yellow line, which is just so offensive. You know, this marker that's supposed to tell Palestinians that it's not safe if you cross it. What does that even mean when they're still being attacked every single day? Like, what does that border even mean? It means nothing. So anywhere you are in the Gaza Strip, you see, you feel, and you hear the Israelis. You see them on the coast. You know, it's this beautiful coastline, and you can stand there and you can look into the distance. And when you look into a horizon, you're supposed to be able to imagine things, you know, what's beyond that horizon. It's supposed to elicit these feelings of hope. And then this shadow of a boat starts to appear and you realize, like, oh, there they are, you know, and they crisscross in the water and they're coming closer and closer toward the shore. And they're murdering Palestinian fishermen every day. You see it, you hear it. You hear the drones in the sky. You see the drones in the sky. There have been multiple airstrikes that have happened in this area, literally just a street away. And these sounds reverberate. They shake you. The space that I'm in, it felt like the whole building inhaled and exhaled from the airstrike. I can't even imagine what it would have been like to be even closer. And then when you're walking anywhere or driving anywhere, you see the Eastern Line, which is defined by these tall berms that the Israelis are constructing, by these communication towers that they're building between them. And every Palestinian knows that there are Israeli snipers on those berms and that those guns can reach all the way to the coast. That didn't exist before this genocide because the population, and I think this is worthy of reminding everyone, was already one of the most densely populated places on Earth. Well, they built upwards, right? We had these buildings that were built upwards that could house multiple families. Those buildings are gone. And so not only can you see the Israelis and you know that they're watching you at all times and they are striking and targeting you at all times, you also have no space to go. There are tents literally along a pier, all the way to the tip of the pier, as if the population is literally being pushed over the edge. Where else are they supposed to go? We were calculating the other day that there's probably about 15,000 Palestinians per kilometer in what's left of the area they're expected to live in the Gaza Strip, because the Israelis are pushing everything closer and closer. And when we talk about death tolls and we talk about trying to understand impact and, you know, how many people have been affected by this or killed by this, we will never know the number of bodies that remained behind that yellow line. How many of them have had buildings collapsed on them and then were bulldozed and cleared away, or have had these berms constructed over their bones? We will never know that. But we do know that this presence is constant and it's impossible to hide from at this point. And it's terrifying. The impression that I get from most people now is like this feeling of trepidation. It's just constant trepidation, because even though there's supposed to be this ceasefire, you're never, ever really feeling safe. You're always feeling threatened. Always. I went to the Catholic Church that's in Gaza City. It's the only Catholic church in Gaza City. The Catholic Church was the one where in November of 2023, a mother and daughter were shot by a sniper when they were in the courtyard of the church. And last year, almost to the day, there was a strike, a missile strike that hit the building. And so actually, when I was there, they happened to be commemorating three people who were killed that day. But I was speaking to the priest afterwards, and he was telling me that for the first time since the start of the genocide, he was taking the entire congregation to the beach. They had rented these buses, these big tour buses that they could find in Gaza. Their children were so excited. They were running around with their little swimsuits and their kites. They were really happy to get to the beach. And he was looking and he had that look. Like, there's this thing that people communicate here without even having to use words. And I knew that look. I said, you know, I hope that it goes well. And he said, I hope so too. And what we were both saying without saying it was, I hope nobody gets shot when you are on the beach. That's the reality of every single day in Gaza. You know, you don't know still if you're going to get hurt, because the threat of violence is ever looming.
2: Listening to you, it is overwhelming. And just to imagine the daily stress people go through just trying to survive, even if they're not facing the worst circumstances in Gaza, nobody is living in a good situation. But people there also are showing a lot of resourcefulness. And you've talked about that, the resourcefulness, the ways that people try to solve problems on a day-to-day basis, including your colleagues in healthcare. And recently you visited a man who built a home out of clay with his own hands. Mm-hmm. And at GLIA, the medical support organization that you work with, you work with people who are designing and building medical devices. Tell us about this. What does this day-to-day resourcefulness look like in Gaza right now? And how much is it able to mitigate the worst effects of this deliberate ongoing infliction of suffering and deprivation?
3: This house was actually a really interesting example of this. The day that I visited this potter, it was about 35 degrees. And the minute that I stepped inside this home that he is building, the temperature went down instantly. So in terms of mitigating the environment, the clay that he's working with, the clay that is so unique to Gaza, it's doing it naturally in that sense. So he's providing himself with a shelter that is perhaps more stable, that will hopefully be more comfortable and also more temperature controlled than what you would experience in a tent. There's a window, and he said, sometimes I sit by this window and I can see my tomato plants and I imagine that I'm in Italy. I've seen examples of this in other ways too. You know, it's not unusual, for example, to see, let's say a cafe or a business literally emerging from the rubble. Like the rubble becomes part of the foundation. And so the way I've kind of been interpreting this is through the lens of recomposition, because what I'm seeing, at least with Palestinians in Gaza, is they're taking the materials that exist. They were constructed materials that have been destroyed, or materials like this clay that he's pulling from the earth, and they're recomposing it into the life that they can live under these circumstances. It's not quite repair, because repair suggests that there's like a steady supply chain that they're working counter to or against. It's really its own thing that they're taking this material and making something different out of it. And for this potter, he was saying to me, I made my stove, right? He made his kiln. And then he had the idea, why can't I make this house? He's also created a substance that allows for it to become resistant to water. And so he was showing me, he was pouring water on it, and he was scratching it, and it wasn't having any impact on the structure. And then he poured it on the clay itself, and the clay immediately started to rub away. He's done this using the knowledge that he has about the substance of the clay, about constructing clay, and using the resources that he can find in the market and trying to manipulate these new products that can help elevate his own living condition. And frankly, I think this is marvelous, but this is also a story that is one of immense, both in ingenuity, but also violence, because he's living in an area where the quality of the clay is not so good. He's further west, he's toward where the sand is, and the sandier the soil is, the worse quality the clay is. The best clay, he tells me, is behind the yellow line. And so this man is going to the yellow line with a donkey cart. He is passing the line. He is taking as much and shoveling as much clay as he can, as quickly as he can from the surface, bringing it to his donkey cart, and then bringing it back to his home. You know, like, that's what I say, the violence permeates. It's literally everywhere. He's doing this at great risk to himself, but he's trying to better his conditions. What choice does he have?
2: That's an incredible story. And, you know, adobe, which is a form of construction using bricks made out of mud or clay, is obviously very ancient. And even the word adobe, which is used in the United States, comes from Arabic, at-tub. So people are recovering or relearning or reemphasizing these skills.
3: There was one moment that particularly stands out to me. It was from November, but I see this type of thing repeated. I was in Deir al-Bala, which is the location that I'm in now. I was visiting a market. It's a very busy market. You know, there's lots of chatter. There's vendors selling things. There's a water main that's broken. So you're like jumping over this water, trying not to get your feet wet. I rounded this corner and there was a vegetable stand. And in the corner of the vegetable stand, there was a cardboard sign hanging from a string that immediately stopped me in my tracks. Because in the middle of this sign was the GHF logo. And I thought, wow, what is that doing here, you know? And so I approached the vegetable stand, and on the back of this cardboard sign, the vendor had written all the different ways that people could pay for the goods. They could pay by cash, they could pay by e-transfer, he even had a bartering system set up. And that moment, it stuck with me for a very long time. And I think about it frequently now. And it's taken me a bit of time to contextualize it. And the way that I see it is that this cardboard sign that he cut out wasn't an accident. He had the GHF logo, Gaza Humanitarian Foundation logo, perfectly centered. It was on purpose. And on its own, this cardboard sign could have remained forever a symbol of the depravity that that organization practiced, right? A symbol of all of the death that they wrought in Palestine. But he transformed it into something completely ordinary, right? This is post-ceasefire. The GHF Foundation was gone. And there's this Palestinian fruit vendor using this sign to tell his people on his land how he's going to sell his produce. And to me, it was this moment of reclamation, right? Where he's saying, you're not here anymore. You know, this service of empire, this mechanism of control is gone. This thing that was supposed to take over everything is gone, but I'm still here. And so he took this symbol that could have forever remained, that reminded us of depravity, and he made it his own. He reclaimed it. He turned it into something else. And that's what I'm seeing on repeat every single day that I'm walking through Gaza, is Palestinians turning things into something else. They're recomposing these things into a life that is their own on their own terms. And I don't mean to romanticize by any means, but these are, to me, small acts of reclamation. They are small acts of resistance, you know, and it's a very good reminder to me that small acts of resistance matter, that they contribute to the culture, they contribute to the narrative, and they keep the community going. That man with that fruit stand and that sign was providing sustenance. He was keeping that community going. Those are the types of things that I'm seeing, these small acts. And so I think to myself, there are certainly moments that we feel hopeless, but that's a choice. You know, it's a choice for us to feel hopeless. Palestinians don't have that choice. And they see something, you know, the birth rate is also going up, worth noting. You know, they see something that is worth working towards. And we too need to continue to see something to work towards a more just and peaceful future. Because if they're not stopping, then neither should we.
2: Thank you so much, Dorothea Guicciardo. You are in Gaza, and you are, of course, the development director for GLIA, a medical solidarity organization based in Canada. And we are so delighted to hear about the work you're doing in Gaza with your colleagues there amid a very difficult situation. But you've given us a few reasons for hope and to keep going and to never give up and to never stop talking about Gaza. Thank you so much. And the best of luck to you. And I hope you'll come back and talk to us again soon.
3: Thank you.
1: That was Dr. Dorothea Guicciardo, Development Director of the medical solidarity organization GLIA. You can find them at glia.org. 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I'm Nora Barrows-Friedman. 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
6: Hello and good evening, everyone. It's 9 o'clock. It's Friday night. That means it's time for Baldhead Reggae right here on KFOI. Baldhead Reggae is your weekly reggae show brought to you every week by me, Doug. Thanks for joining me tonight. We've got a good show planned for you. A bunch of good roots reggae with a little bit of special new stuff thrown in. I'm going to be playing a few selections from the artist Tough Like Iron, who is going to be headlining next week's Intermountain Harvest Festival in Montgomery Creek. So stay tuned for some tracks by Tough Like Iron. But going to start off tonight like we always do. Toots and the Maytals, this is I Shall Be Free.